There is a point. Is there a point to all this? Let's find a point. Is there a point to my act? I would say there is. I have to. The world is like a ride at an amusement park. And when you choose to go on it, you think it's real, because that's how powerful our minds are. And the ride goes up and down and round and round. It has thrills and chills, and it's very brightly colored, and it's very loud. And it's fun for a while. Some people have been on the ride for a long time, and they begin to question, is this real, or is this just a ride? And other people have remembered, and they come back to us, and they say, hey, don't worry, don't be afraid, ever, because this is just a ride. And we kill those people. Shut him up. We have a lot invested in this ride. Shut him up. Look at my furrows of worry. Look at my big bank account and my family. This has to be real. It's just a ride. But we always kill those good guys who try and tell us that. You ever notice that? And let the demons run amok. But it doesn't matter, because it's just a ride. And we can change it anytime we want. It's only a choice. No effort, no work, no job, no savings of money. A choice right now between fear and love. The eyes of fear want you to put bigger locks on your door, buy guns, close yourself off. The eyes of love instead see all of us as one. Here's what we can do to change the world right now to a better ride. Take all that money we spend on weapons and defense each year and instead spend it feeding, clothing, and educating the poor of the world, which it would many times over, not one human being excluded, and we can explore space together, both inner and outer, forever, in peace.

Isn't it odd that when something's funny, you might show your teeth, change your breathing, become weak and achy in some places, and maybe even cry? In other words, why do we do this bizarre thing that is laughter? When you laugh, your abdominal muscles contract rapidly. This alters your breathing patterns, increasing the pressure in your chest cavity and pushing air out, which might audibly emerge as a snort, wheeze, or vocalization. Because you're exerting your abdominal muscles much more than you usually would while talking, they may start to hurt. Laughter also inhibits your reflexes and muscle control, causing sensations like leg weakness. So where does this funny phenomenon come from? Because there's no archaeological record of laughter, it's impossible to say exactly how and why it evolved. But scientists have some theories. Importantly, humans are not the only animals today that do something like laughter. Using ultrasonic recorders, researchers in the late 90s realized that rats were basically giggling while being tickled. Scientists have since compiled evidence of at least 65 species, mostly mammals but also some birds, that vocalize during social play. Some, unsurprisingly, are our closest relatives. By recording and analyzing the sounds primates make while playing and being tickled, researchers grew more convinced that the ancient ancestor of all great apes did something like laughter. And because other apes make laughter-like sounds during rough-and-tumble play, they think laughter may have originally developed to clearly signal friendly, non-aggressive intent. But, of course, humans don't just laugh when we're wrestling, but also when we're amused and even surprised, confused, or nervous. Some scientists think laughter took on expanded functions after humans split from other great apes and developed large social groups and more complex language abilities. They hypothesized that laughter gradually became something we could use not just during play, but within speech to convey subtle meanings and a range of contexts to show our emotions. This is thought to be one of the reasons that laughter is contagious. It's like an invitation to share in someone's emotional state. Just hearing clips of laughter can activate key regions in your brain, triggering you to smile or laugh yourself. And when participants in one study watched a funny video, they laughed significantly longer and more often when another person was present, even though they reported feeling the same level of amusement. Human laughter is also generally louder than the play vocalizations of most animals. Some scientists speculate that this is because our laughter functions not only as a signal between individuals, but a broadcast to everyone around. Studies found that observers across the world and as young as 5 months old could reliably tell the difference between close friends and acquaintances just from brief clips of them laughing. Similarly, we can tell whether a laugh is real or fake based just on the sound. Fake or volitional laughter is produced in entirely different networks in the brain, relying on speech-like pathways. Meanwhile, spontaneous laughter arises from older networks that other animals also use for their vocalizations. And laughter is not just socially important. It's also thought to be good for us. When we laugh, our brains release feel-good neurotransmitters like endorphins and decrease levels of stress hormones like cortisol. Some research even suggests that people who laugh more can cope with stress more effectively and have better cardiovascular health. Laughter is a universal human behavior. Babies can laugh before they can speak. Whether it's the best medicine depends on your ailment. But as something that makes life more tolerable, strengthens bonds, and potentially improves aspects of your health, you can't go wrong with a good laugh. Unless you have a broken rib or something, then it's no laughing matter. Certainly nothing to crack up about.

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0: And the topic is health.
1: My sister's got hay fever. Now she's got diabetes, so I tried to cheer her up, you know, flowers, chocolates. About a month before he died, my grandfather, we covered his back with lard. After that, he went downhill very quickly.
0: And the subject is travel.
1: When I was young, my mum used to put food on a spoon and say, there's a train coming, there's a train coming, there's a train coming. We'd always eat it, because we knew that if we didn't, she wouldn't untie us from the railway line.
0: The topic is employment.
1: I used to dream of having a job. Sometimes I'd go down to the bottle bank and stick my arms in through the holes and pretend to be working at a nuclear processing facility. I lost my job as a prison officer for organising a lock-in. I only had one job as an architect, but apparently a revolving mosque makes it difficult to pray towards Mecca. My first day working on a building site, I felt sure someone would ask me to go and get something that didn't actually exist, you know, like striped paint or something. Sure enough, someone asked me to go and get an air ambulance. Well, I played them at their own game. Took my time and said, oh, no, I just couldn't seem to find one. You should have seen his face. It was blue. Years ago, of course, I used to supply filofaxes for the mafia. Yeah, I was involved in very organised crime.
0: And the topic is entertainment.
1: I'm reading a book at the moment. It's called The Anticlimax. The first part is good. I see Rihanna had to cancel a concert because she got salmonella. Ella. Ella.
2: A World War II veteran processes the devastation he's witnessed from the confines of an intergalactic zoo. As an estranged parent and child meet at a fraught family reunion, a little girl mumbles,
3: "How do you do?"
2: from behind a dirty curtain. After the death of his best friend, a lonely king travels to the end of the world in search for answers and walks into a bar. It may seem counterintuitive, but comedy is often key to a serious story. As a writer, you need your audience to experience a range of emotions, no matter what your genre. Whether you want to evoke fear, grief, or excitement, when people are exposed to one emotion for too long, they become desensitized to it. Comic relief is a tried and true way of creating the varied emotional texture a compelling story needs. So how can you create this effect in your own stories? Whether you use characters, situations, language, or any combination of the three, timing and contrast are crucial. Take the Epic of Gilgamesh. This ancient Mesopotamian tale is possibly the oldest known work of literature. And yet the story remains compelling today. As King Gilgamesh approaches the end of the world, he walks into a bar. We think we're reaching the climax of his story, only to have our expectations subverted. That brief respite allows the tension to build even higher to a later, true climax. It both relieves and creates tension. This lesson also applies to modern stories. By briefly lightening the mood, you can build tension in your stories exactly when it's needed. The moment at the bar doesn't just amplify the audience's emotional response, it also complicates it. The wise bartender questions the purpose of Gilgamesh's quest, setting the stage for the final, more nuanced resolution. You can use comic relief not only to create contrast with graver moments, but to comment on them. Sidekicks are one of the most common and direct ways to do this. They can supply sneakily perceptive commentary on the main action, often while simultaneously serving as blundering, hapless punchlines. Kurt Vonnegut's Slaughterhouse-Five takes a different approach. The story continuously alternates between horrific war scenes and wacky science fiction moments. These scenes provide comic relief, but also open a dialogue about what's usually unspeakable, highlighting the arbitrary nature of human suffering in a way that makes it more impactful. Arundhati Roy's The God of Small Things takes yet another approach to comic relief. The narrative style draws upon the perspective of children to infuse a tragic story with poignant humor. When the adults funnel decades of tensions over race, class, and family dynamics into their expectations for their children's behavior, you can't help but chuckle with recognition when, at the moment she's expected to put on a perfect performance of politeness, 7-year-old Rahel, quote, ravels herself like a sausage into the dirty airport curtain and won't unravel, end quote. At the same time, you know her failure to behave will only add to the tension. Afterwards, she thinks, quote, the play had gone bad, like pickle in a monsoon, end quote. This punchline underscores the reality of the situation. The reunion is so forced and formal, Rahel feels like her family are actors in a play, and she feels powerless in the storm of what's happening. To make the most of comic relief, think not only about what moment in your story would most benefit from a splash of contrasting emotion, but also what message you'd like to convey that you can't say directly. Which of your reader's assumptions would you like to call into question?

Without water, a human can only survive for about 100 hours. But there's a creature so resilient that it can go without it for decades. This 1 millimeter animal can survive both the hottest and coldest environments on Earth, and can even withstand high levels of radiation. This is the tardigrade, and it's one of the toughest creatures on Earth, even if it does look more like a chubby, eight-legged gummy bear. Most organisms need water to survive. Water allows metabolism to occur, which is the process that drives all the biochemical reactions that take place in cells. But creatures like the tardigrade, also known as the water bear, get around this restriction with a process called anhydrobiosis, from the Greek meaning life without water. And however extraordinary, tardigrades aren't alone. Bacteria, single-celled organisms called archaea, plants, and even other animals can all survive drying up. For many tardigrades, this requires that they go through something called a tun state. They curl up into a ball, pulling their head and eight legs inside their body, and wait until water returns. It's thought that as water becomes scarce and tardigrades enter their tun state, they start to synthesize special molecules, which fill the tardigrade cells to replace lost water by forming a matrix. Components of the cells that are sensitive to dryness, like DNA, proteins, and membranes, get trapped in this matrix. It's thought that this keeps these molecules locked in position to stop them from unfolding, breaking apart, or fusing together. Once the organism is rehydrated, the matrix dissolves, leaving behind undamaged, functional cells. Beyond dryness, tardigrades can also tolerate other extreme stresses, being frozen, heated up past the boiling point of water, high levels of radiation, and even the vacuum of outer space. This has led to some erroneous speculation that tardigrades are extraterrestrial beings. While that's fun to think about, scientific evidence places their origin firmly on Earth, where they've evolved over time. In fact, this earthly evolution has given rise to over 1,100 known species of tardigrades, and there are probably many others yet to be discovered. And because tardigrades are so hardy, they exist just about everywhere. They live on every continent, including Antarctica. And they're in diverse biomes, including deserts, ice sheets, the sea, fresh water, rainforests, and the highest mountain peaks. But you can find tardigrades in the most ordinary places, too, like moss or lichen found in yards, parks, and forests. All you need to find them is a little patience and a microscope. Scientists are now trying to find out whether tardigrades use the tun state, their anti-drying technique, to survive other stresses. If we can understand how they and other creatures stabilize their sensitive biological molecules, perhaps we could apply this knowledge to help us stabilize vaccines, or to develop stress-tolerant crops that can cope with Earth's changing climate. And by studying how tardigrades survive prolonged exposure to the vacuum of outer space, scientists can generate clues about the environmental limits of life and how to safeguard astronauts. In the process, tardigrades could even help us answer a critical question. Could life survive on planets much less hospitable than our own?

0: questions.
1: There's plenty of creatures on Earth that can do all kinds of damage, but which one is the most dangerous of them all? Let's find out on today's episode of Colossal Questions. We have lots of good candidates for deadliest animal on Earth. Take elephants, for example. They're the largest land animals on Earth and can be fiercely aggressive if provoked. They have no problem trampling people or other animals, or even entire villages when they're angry. And if that wasn't destructive enough, elephants also have excellent memories, which means they might even hold a grudge if they're really wronged. Hippos are another of Earth's most aggressive animals. Even though they mostly eat plants, hippos are huge and more than willing to fight, even for no reason at all. And yet, the deadliest animal of them all is also one of the smallest, mosquitoes. These bothersome little bugs are so deadly because they can spread viruses from person to person when they suck your blood. Experts report that nearly 700 million people each year get a disease from a mosquito bite, which leads to somewhere between 2 and 3 million deaths. Malaria, dengue, and Zika are three of the many diseases that you can get from mosquito bites if you live in high-risk areas. But before you start building a bunker to hide in, there is some good news. Since the year 2000, medical advancements have led to an almost 40% drop in malaria deaths. And unless you live in certain areas, there's no real risk of getting a deadly disease. So, next time you're on safari, just keep a safe distance from the elephants and hippos and definitely wear bug spray. And now you know that mosquitoes are actually Earth's deadliest non-human animals.
0: Colossal Questions.

0: There are tons of timeless traditions to celebrate around the holidays, but you may not be familiar with Christmas's most terrible tradition. The blood-curdling Christmas monster, Krampus. Could he be real, or is he just a scary, strange holiday myth? Let's find out in today's episode of
1: Colossal Mystery.
0: Krampus, the Christmas demon, is a little bit like Bizarro Santa. He's a hairy, hulking monster with a ghoulish goat face and fangs, large twisting horns, and an unnaturally long tongue. It wears a chain, bells, and carries a bundle of sticks it uses to smack naughty kids into being nice. But he's not done there. According to the legend, Krampus then rounds up all the naughtiest kids and drags them down to the underworld. The stories date back centuries ago in Germany and are tied to celebrations of St. Nicholas on December 6th. The folktale goes like this. St. Nicholas was a kind-hearted priest who lived over 1,000 years ago and was well known for leaving coins and sweets for good kids as they slept. But Krampus wasn't so kind-hearted. Every year on December 5th, known in Germany as Krampusnacht, or Krampus Night, the hairy devil appears on the streets. While St. Nicholas leaves treats for good kids, Krampus lurks in the shadows, leaving bad boys and girls bundles of sticks and coal overnight. And if they're especially bad, well, you know how that goes. So that's the legend of Krampus, but is there any chance that any of it is real? Or is it really nothing more than a monstrous holiday legend? Well, you can sleep soundly this holiday season knowing that Krampus, the Christmas demon, is nothing more than a made-up mythical monster. That's right. Somewhere along the line, Krampus was invented and added to the holiday legends as a cruel counterpart to the kind St. Nicholas. While the story of St. Nicholas made kids want to be good, the Krampus legend was likely meant to keep kids in line if the promise of sweets wasn't quite strong enough. So that's that. Krampus isn't real. He was just invented as a scary addition to an otherwise sweet and safe holiday tradition. And now you know a little bit more about the creepy, mythical Christmas monster known as Krampus.
2: Communicating underwater is challenging. Light and odors don't travel well, so it's hard for animals to see or smell. But sound moves about 4 times faster in water than in air.

So in this dark environment, marine mammals often rely on vocalization to communicate. That's why a chorus of sounds fills the ocean. Clicks, pulses, whistles, groans, boings, cries, and trills, to name a few. But the most famous parts of this underwater symphony are the evocative melodies or songs composed by the world's largest mammals, whales. Whale songs are one of the most sophisticated communication systems in the animal kingdom. Only a few species are known to sing. Blue, fin, bowhead, minke whales, and of course, humpback whales. These are all baleen whales, which use hairy baleen plates instead of teeth to trap their prey. Meanwhile, toothed whales do use echolocation, and they and other species of baleen whales make social sounds, such as cries and whistles, to communicate. But those vocalizations lack the complexity of songs. So how do they do it? Land mammals like us generate sound by moving air over our vocal cords when we exhale, causing them to vibrate. Baleen whales have a U-shaped fold of tissue between their lungs and their large inflatable organs, called laryngeal sacs. We don't know this for sure because it's essentially impossible to observe the internal organs of a living singing whale. But we think that when a whale sings, muscular contractions in the throat and chest move air from the lungs across the U-fold and into the laryngeal sacs, causing the U-fold to vibrate. The resulting sound resonates in the sacs like a choir's singing in a cathedral, making songs loud enough to propagate up to thousands of kilometers away. Whales don't have to exhale to sing. Instead, the air is recycled back into the lungs, creating sound once more. One reason whale songs are so fascinating is their pattern. Units like moans, cries, and chirps are arranged in phrases. Repeated phrases are assembled into themes. Multiple themes repeated in a predictable pattern create a song. This hierarchical structure is a kind of grammar. Whale songs are extremely variable in duration, and whales can repeat them over and over. In one recorded session, a humpback whale sang for 22 hours. And why do they do it? We don't yet know the exact purpose, but we can speculate. Given that the singers are males, and they mostly sing during the mating season, songs might be used to attract females. Or perhaps they're territorial, used to deter other males. Whales return to the same feeding and breeding grounds annually, and each discrete population has a different song. Songs evolve over time as units or phrases are added, changed, or dropped. And when males from different populations are feeding within earshot, phrases are often exchanged, maybe because new songs make them more attractive to breeding females. This is one of the fastest examples of cultural transmission, where learned behaviors are passed between unrelated individuals of the same species. We can eavesdrop on these songs using underwater microphones called hydrophones. These help us track species when sightings or genetic samples are rare. For example, scientists have been able to differentiate the elusive blue whales populations worldwide based on their songs. But the oceans are getting noisier as a result of human activity. Boating, military sonar, underwater construction, and seismic surveys for oil are occurring more often, which may interfere with whales' communication. Some whales will avoid key feeding or breeding grounds if human noise is too loud. And humpback whales have been observed to reduce their singing in response to noise 200 kilometers away. Limiting human activity along migratory routes and in other critical habitats, and reducing noise pollution throughout the ocean
would help ensure whales' continued survival. If the whales can keep singing and we can keep listening, maybe one day we'll truly understand what they're saying.

0: Tornadoes are strange, sudden, and can be quite dangerous. But how do they form? What causes a tornado in the first place?
1: Let's find out on today's episode of
2: Walking Combustion.
0: Whether you call them twisters, cyclones, or tornadoes, they're all the same. Giant, powerful, rotating columns of air that emerge out of a thunderstorm and reach down to the ground, spinning and sucking up dust, dirt, and debris as they whirl. But it takes more than just a thunderstorm to make a tornado. A few other things need to happen at the same time to create the perfect storm. First, a thunderstorm needs to start, usually in the spring or summer. Then, there needs to be a sudden change in wind direction and an increase in wind speed that causes the air in the thunderstorm clouds to start swirling faster and faster. Next, rising warm air from the ground literally tips the quick swirling air over. All that spinning forms a funnel that starts to suck up even more warm air from the ground. That funnel of spinning air keeps getting longer and longer while spinning until it finally touches the ground, officially becoming a tornado. Their strength is measured on a scale called the Enhanced Fujita Scale, which are split into six categories, each stronger and more dangerous than the last. An EF 0 and 1 tornado are considered fairly weak and likely won't do much damage, if any. EF 2 and 3 are strong, with winds well over 100 miles per hour. The two most dangerous types of tornadoes on the scale are EF 4 and 5. EF5's, the largest category, is any tornado with winds over 200 miles per hour. Only about 2% of tornadoes ever get this strong. The strongest tornadoes can knock over trees, rip apart roofs, bring down buildings, and even send cars or trucks flying through the air. Tornadoes can form on almost every continent, but about three-quarters of them appear over the United States in an area called Tornado Alley that extends from South Dakota all the way down to Texas. The widest tornado ever formed was back in 2013 in El Reno, Oklahoma. That Category EF5 tornado had winds over 295 miles per hour and was over 2 miles long and traveled more than 16 miles in just 40 minutes. Poor Oklahoma can't catch a break because the fastest tornado wind speeds ever recorded were in the Sooner State as well. The Bridge Creek Moore Twister on May 3rd, 1999 had unbelievable wind speeds of 318 miles per hour, the highest ever recorded. So, next time you're in your cellar hiding from a terrible tornado, at least you understand how it happened. Not that it'll help.

0: animals go extinct. Of all the animals that have ever lived on Earth, 99.9% are now extinct. The first and most common way that animals go extinct is what we're going to call extinction by natural causes. This is when a species dies out naturally because of forces like climate change, competition from other animals, a reduced food supply, or most likely, a combination of all three. Most natural extinctions happen very slowly over hundreds or even thousands of years. But every once in a while, a catastrophic event can lead to a quick mass extinction, like the meteorite that killed the dinosaurs. Natural causes may have been the main reason animals went extinct throughout most of Earth's history, but over the last couple hundred years, humans have given nature a run for its money as the biggest cause of extinction.
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0: That's right. Over the last 500 years or so, humans have hunted lots of animals into extinction. Take the passenger pigeon, for example. When European settlers first arrived in North America in the late 1400s, there were 3 to 5 billion passenger pigeons living there. By the 1800s, hunting and eating the poor pigeons was so widespread in the U.S. that the very last passenger pigeon died in 1914, and that's just one example. Some species, like the American bison, are lucky. Millions of bison lived in North America until the Europeans arrived. Hunting was so intense that only 541 were left by 1889. Sound familiar? Well, unlike the passenger pigeon, this story has a happier ending. A handful of ranchers gathered the remaining bison together to save them from extinction. Since then, their numbers have flourished, and more than 300,000 bison live today on farms and national parks around the U.S. and Canada. Animals are also hunted for body parts like fur, feathers, hides, or horns. And hunting isn't the only way humans cause animals to go extinct. Habitat loss is a huge problem, too. When we build giant farms to grow food, the natural land that many animals rely on is destroyed, leading to their extinction. Pollution can poison the land, air, and especially water, and has at least 700 marine species on the brink of extinction right now. So just remember, like tigers, elephants, and rhinos, even the mightiest animals are at risk of extinction if we're not careful.
2: And the topic is health.
3: My sister's got hay fever. Now she's got diabetes, so I tried to cheer her up, you know, flowers, chocolates. About a month before he died, my grandfather recovered his back with lard. After that, he went downhill very quickly.
2: And the subject is travel.
3: When I was young, my mum used to put food on a spoon and say, there's a train coming, there's a train coming, there's a train coming. We'd always eat it, because we knew that if we didn't, she wouldn't untie us from the railway line.
2: The topic is employment.
3: I used to dream of having a job. Sometimes I'd go down to the bottle bank and stick my arms in through the holes and pretend to be working at a nuclear processing facility. I lost my job as a prison officer for organising a lock-in. I only had one job as an architect, but apparently a revolving mosque makes it difficult to pray towards Mecca. My first day working on a building site, I felt sure someone would ask me to go and get something that didn't actually exist, you know, like striped paint or something. Sure enough, someone asked me to go and get an air ambulance.
4: I played them at their own game. Took my time and said, oh, no, I just couldn't seem to find one.
3: You should have seen his face. It was blue. Years ago, of course, I used to supply filofaxes for the mafia. Yeah, I was involved in very organised crime.
5: And the topic is entertainment.
3: I'm reading a book at the moment. It's called The Anticlimax. The first part is good. I see Rihanna had to cancel a concert because she got salmonella. Ella. Ella.
6: A World War II veteran processes the devastation he's witnessed from the confines of an intergalactic zoo. As an estranged parent and child meet at a fraught family reunion, a little girl mumbles,
7: "How do you do?"
6: from behind a dirty curtain. After the death of his best friend, a lonely king travels to the end of the world in search for answers and walks into a bar. It may seem counterintuitive, but comedy is often key to a serious story. As a writer, you need your audience to experience a range of emotions, no matter what your genre. Whether you want to evoke fear, grief, or excitement, when people are exposed to one emotion for too long, they become desensitized to it. Comic relief is a tried and true way of creating the varied emotional texture a compelling story needs. So how can you create this effect in your own stories? Whether you use characters, situations, language, or any combination of the three, timing and contrast are crucial. Take the Epic of Gilgamesh. This ancient Mesopotamian tale is possibly the oldest known work of literature. And yet the story remains compelling today. As King Gilgamesh approaches the end of the world, he walks into a bar. We think we're reaching the climax of his story, only to have our expectations subverted. That brief respite allows the tension to build even higher to a later, true climax. It both relieves and creates tension. This lesson also applies to modern stories. By briefly lightening the mood, you can build tension in your stories exactly when it's needed. The moment at the bar doesn't just amplify the audience's emotional response, it also complicates it. The wise bartender questions the purpose of Gilgamesh's quest, setting the stage for the final, more nuanced resolution. You can use comic relief not only to create contrast with graver moments, but to comment on them. Sidekicks are one of the most common and direct ways to do this. They can supply sneakily perceptive commentary on the main action, often while simultaneously serving as blundering, hapless punchlines. Kurt Vonnegut's Slaughterhouse-Five takes a different approach. The story continuously alternates between horrific war scenes and wacky science fiction moments. These scenes provide comic relief, but also open a dialogue about what's usually unspeakable, highlighting the arbitrary nature of human suffering in a way that makes it more impactful. Arundhati Roy's The God of Small Things takes yet another approach to comic relief. The narrative style draws upon the perspective of children to infuse a tragic story with poignant humor. When the adults funnel decades of tensions over race, class, and family dynamics into their expectations for their children's behavior, you can't help but chuckle with recognition when, at the moment she's expected to put on a perfect performance of politeness, 7-year-old Rahel, quote, ravels herself like a sausage into the dirty airport curtain and won't unravel, end quote. At the same time, you know her failure to behave will only add to the tension. Afterwards, she thinks, quote, the play had gone bad, like pickle in a monsoon, end quote. This punchline underscores the reality of the situation. The reunion is so forced and formal, Rahel feels like her family are actors in a play, and she feels powerless in the storm of what's happening. To make the most of comic relief, think not only about what moment in your story would most benefit from a splash of contrasting emotion, but also what message you'd like to convey that you can't say directly. Which of your readers' assumptions would you like to call into question?

0: The all-powerful sun. It brings us light, warmth, and without it, there wouldn't be much life on our planet. But have you ever actually wondered what would happen to life on Earth if the sun suddenly burned out? Let's find out on today's episode of... The sun is a star in the center of our solar system that all the planets orbit around. It's because of the sun that life on Earth exists in the first place. Experts have determined that the Earth's distance from the sun is just the right distance for humans to survive. If Earth was a little closer, we'd all be burnt to a crisp. But if it was a wee bit further away, we would all freeze to death. Or, in other words, almost all living things on Earth rely on the sun for survival. So that leaves us with a pretty big burning question to answer. What would happen if the sun suddenly burned out? Well, for starters, it would take over 8 minutes before we'd even notice here on Earth. That's because the sun is so far away that it takes light over 8 minutes to get from the sun to your eyes. But once those last magical minutes passed, it would be absolute, complete darkness. And that goes for the moon, too. You see, moonlight is just sunlight reflecting on the moon. So even if the sun burned out at night, you'd still see the moon suddenly disappear into darkness. We rely on the sun not just for its light, but its warmth, too. So if the sun burned out, things wouldn't just get dark, they'd start getting really, really cold. Within a week, temperatures around the globe would drop to below freezing. Kind of like the coldest winter day every single day. Within a year, Earth would drop to over 100 degrees below freezing, which is so cold that no human could survive on the planet's surface. The temperature would keep dropping and dropping and dropping over hundreds and thousands of years until it settled around negative 400 degrees Fahrenheit. So, next time the sun seems annoying on a sweltering summer day, just remember, it could be a lot worse. And now you know what Earth would be like if the sun disappeared.
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When asked to predict whether it will rain in a specific place in the next few hours, meteorologists get it wrong, a lot, which is super frustrating. Rain seems like it should be easy to track, and knowing if it's going to rain is a pretty important detail for all of us. But it turns out that rain, at least some of it, is really hard to forecast at small scales. Welcome to Minute Earth. There are two main ways that rain forms, and while we're really good at forecasting one kind, we're really bad at predicting the other. The first kind, which makes up about 40% of the rain we experience, is the long-lasting gray skies all day kind of rain. This comes from giant air masses called fronts, which move around the planet. When a cold one runs into a warm one, the warm one, which is less dense, gets lifted up. As it rises, it quickly cools off, which causes tons of water vapor in it to condense right where the two air masses meet, and then fall as rain, or snow, or sleet. Since the fronts themselves are large and easy to track with radar systems, not only can meteorologists tell pretty much exactly where this type of rain will fall, they can also measure the size and temperature of the two air masses and use that to accurately predict how intense the rain will be and how long it will last. But the majority of rain we experience comes from a process called convection. This type of rain happens when heat from the ground warms up a small mass of air, which then rises and cools, causing the water vapor in it to condense and fall to the ground. That process of rising, cooling, and condensing is very similar to what happens with frontal rain. But because convective rain is triggered by heat from a small patch of ground, rather than the temperature difference between two large masses of air, it's much more complicated. It's hard to know how warm various parts of the ground will be at a particular time, whether that heat will be enough to lift a particular mass of air to a particular height, how much water vapor that particular mass of air holds, and how long that particular mass of air will stay over that particular patch of warm ground. As a result of all these variables, rain from convection can look like a light sun shower or a severe thunderstorm, and it can be over in minutes or last for hours. What's more, the masses of air involved in convective rain are often way smaller than the resolution of most meteorological monitoring systems. So not only are the mini storms hard for radars to detect, but even if the storms do get detected, meteorologists have no idea if it's raining in the whole area or only parts of it. And here's the extra frustrating thing about this hard-to-predict type of rain. Because it gets kicked off when the ground gets heated, it's way more likely to happen in the summer and in places with lots of heat-absorbing materials, like cities. So when this type of rain does fall, it's often at a time and place where lots of people are gathering together outside. In other words, it's not all that uncommon for it to literally rain on your parade.

0: no creature anywhere in the animal kingdom quite like the giraffe. With its big body, black tongue, funky pattern, and a uniquely long neck. But why do giraffes have such long necks? Let's find out on today's episode of Giraffes are the tallest land mammal on Earth, with the ability to grow up to 19 feet tall. A fully grown adult giraffe's neck can be more than 7 feet long. That's taller than almost everyone in the NBA. Even though their necks make up almost half of their height, giraffes actually have the same exact number of vertebrae in their necks as us humans with our short, squat little necks. That's right, humans and giraffes' necks both have 7 vertebrae. The difference? Giraffe vertebrae can each be over 10 inches long. Ours are a lot smaller than that. Even with the same number of vertebrae, though, a giraffe's neck is way more flexible than a humans. That mostly has to do with how the bones join together. The vertebrae in a giraffe's neck connect by ball and socket joints, like the ones that connect your arms to your shoulders. Flail your arms around, and you'll notice that this kind of joint can move all around pretty easily. The vertebrae that attaches a giraffe's neck to its back also has a ball and socket joint, unlike a human. This gives a giraffe even more flexibility and causes the hump at the base of their neck. Okay, so that's how the unique neck of a giraffe works, but that still doesn't answer the question. Why are they so long? Well, zoologists do have a couple theories, but the truth is, those long necks are still something of a mystery, even to experts. Some think giraffes developed such long necks to compete with other animals for food. So, as the theory goes, giraffes with longer necks are able to eat plants higher up where others can't reach, giving them easy access to lots of healthy food, usually between 7 and 14 feet up. Over time, giraffes with longer necks flourished eating up high, and giraffes with shorter necks eventually died off. Another popular, more modern theory is that giraffes have such long necks because of a special behavior called necking. That's when giraffes fight each other, using their necks and head, swinging their skull around like a club. The longer and thicker a giraffe's neck, the more likely they are to win the fight. And giraffes that are better at necking and winning are more likely to reproduce, making more babies with long, thick necks. So, why do giraffes have such long necks? Well, no one can say for sure, at least not yet. So, if you've got a passion for Earth's most peculiar mammal, get studying, and maybe you can solve the mystery. Why do tigers have stripes? It may seem strange, but that bright coat of fur with wavy black stripes that make tigers stand out to us is actually the ideal camouflage for a big jungle predator. You see, those beautiful cats might look orange to us, but to most of the animals they prefer to hunt, well, not so much. You see, most jungle prey can only see a limited range of colors like a colorblind person. That means, to their eyes, the tiger's orange fur is actually green. As you might imagine, that changes everything. It means tigers can hunt while blending into the background. And speaking of blending in, it's not just about the orange. That's where all those iconic stripes come in. The wavy black or brown vertical stripes help break up the cat's shape and size so that it blends in with trees and tall grasses even better, like a natural camouflage that would make a marine jealous. All of this camo is key for a hunting tiger. Unlike other predators like lions or wolves, tigers hunt alone. Without blazing speed or friends to help, it's up to a tiger to sneak their way to survival. Each and every tiger has its own unique pattern of stripes. Kind of like a fingerprint, no two are the same. This helps experts track and record population numbers in the wild. Okay, so now that we know that a tiger's orange and black look is actually all about blending in, what about white tigers? It feels like they'd stick out like a sore thumb. Well, the truth is, they kinda do. You see, white tigers are actually quite an unusual sight. It's caused by a rare genetic mutation in Bengal tigers that gives them white fur. Both tiger parents must have the rare mutated gene in order for their cub to be born with white fur. Because of this, white tigers are intentionally bred in captivity for zoos, even though white tigers are often unhealthy. Because it's such a rare natural occurrence, there were never more than a few white tigers living in the wild at any one time. In fact, there are no known wild white tigers today. The very last one was spotted in 1958. And if you think about it, that kind of makes sense. A black and white tiger would be much easier to spot sneaking through the jungle, making it harder for them to hunt and survive. So, if you ever find yourself in the middle of a wild jungle and just happen to see a tiger, I guess just be happy you can even see him coming.
1: Colossal Question.

0: Some days, Mother Nature really doesn't want to play fair. You might be lucky enough to never have been caught in a thunderstorm or a cyclone, but that's not the case for everyone. And in some instances, the weather is wilder and weirder than you can imagine. So let's take a look at some of the weirdest storms ever recorded on camera. Giant hailstorm. No city knows how to run for cover quite like El Paso, Texas. This video shows the magnitude of the hailstorms reported to have cost the city upwards of $3 billion in insurance claims. But how can hailstorms be so unusually destructive? Hail is formed during a storm's updraft, where warm air feeding the storm is pulled up to high altitudes along with the water droplets within it. As the draft reaches around 20,000 feet, temperatures plummet to a frosty minus 22 degrees Fahrenheit. The droplets begin to freeze and coalesce as more water vapor is added from the updraft. The more powerful the updraft, the higher the hail is able to reach, and the bigger it grows.
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0: But what goes up must come down. Once the weight of the hail is too heavy to be supported by the updraft, it plummets to earth. Smaller storms make smaller hailstones, but larger storms can produce colossal lumps of ice, the largest of which was recorded during a 2010 storm in Vivian, South Dakota. It measured in at a terrifying 7.87 inches in diameter. To put that size into perspective, a standard bowling ball has a diameter of 8.5 inches. To get to these sizes, hail needs to have been in temperatures around minus 100 degrees Fahrenheit. That would place it around 60,000 feet up. At those heights, a 2-inch hailstone can fall at 60 to 70 miles per hour. But a 4 to 7 inch hailstone can fall in excess of 100 miles per hour. You could call that a strike. Ice storm. To most of the world, the event of freezing rain or an ice storm has brought entire cities to a standstill. But in Canada, this is just Wednesday. Take a look at this time lapse of an ice storm from 2013. Doesn't look like anything's wrong? Pay close attention to the position of the tree on the left-hand side. The sheer weight of the ice forming on the branches is dragging the whole canopy towards the ground. Only when the temperatures rise enough for the ice to thaw do the trees begin an unusual resurrection process and act like nothing ever happened. These are sneaky storms that appear to be gentle rain falling in icy conditions. But in several hours, a sheet of ice over a quarter of an inch thick can blanket the vicinity. So why is it that this rain freezes on everything it touches when it's cold, but regular rain doesn't? Frozen precipitation in storm clouds melts to rain while it's falling through a warm layer of air on its way down. With normal rain, the warm layer reaches all the way to the earth, but freezing rain falls through a smaller layer of warm air. It melts to a temperature below freezing, but in a phenomenon known as supercooling, the droplets themselves don't freeze. Only when they come into contact with the sub-zero temperatures on the ground do the droplets freeze almost instantly. A thick film of ice then develops as more supercooled rain strikes the ground, hence freezing rain. This is the worst Frozen sequel ever.
2: The topic is health.
3: My sister's got hay fever. Now she's got diabetes, so I tried to cheer her up, you know, flowers, chocolates. About a month before he died, my grandfather, we covered his back with lard. After that, he went downhill very quickly.
2: And the subject is travel.
3: When I was young, my mum used to put food on a spoon and say, there's a train coming, there's a train coming, there's a train coming. We'd always eat it because we knew that if we didn't, she wouldn't untie us from the railway line.
2: The topic is employment.
3: I used to dream of having a job. Sometimes I'd go down to the bottle bank and stick my arms in through the holes and pretend to be working at a nuclear processing facility. I I lost my job as a prison officer for organising a lock-in. I only had one job as an architect, but apparently a revolving mosque makes it difficult to pray towards Mecca. My first day working on a building site, I felt sure someone would ask me to go and get something that didn't actually exist, you know, like striped paint or something. Sure enough, someone asked me to go and get an air ambulance.
4: Well, I played them at their own game.
3: Took my time and said, oh, no, I just couldn't seem to find one. You should have seen his face. It was blue. Years ago, of course, I used to supply filofaxes for the mafia. Yeah, I was involved in very organised crime.
5: And the topic is entertainment.
3: I'm reading a book at the moment. It's called The Anticlimax. The first part is good. I see Rihanna had to cancel a concert because she got salmonella. Ella. Ella.
6: A World War II veteran processes the devastation he's witnessed from the confines of an intergalactic zoo. As an estranged parent and child meet at a fraught family reunion, a little girl mumbles,
7: "How do you do?"
6: from behind a dirty curtain. After the death of his best friend, a lonely king travels to the end of the world in search for answers and walks into a bar. It may seem counterintuitive, but comedy is often key to a serious story. As a writer, you need your audience to experience a range of emotions, no matter what your genre. Whether you want to evoke fear, grief, or excitement, when people are exposed to one emotion for too long, they become desensitized to it. Comic relief is a tried and true way of creating the varied emotional texture a compelling story needs. So how can you create this effect in your own stories? Whether you use characters, situations, language, or any combination of the three, timing and contrast are crucial. Take the Epic of Gilgamesh. This ancient Mesopotamian tale is possibly the oldest known work of literature. And yet the story remains compelling today. As King Gilgamesh approaches the end of the world, he walks into a bar. We think we're reaching the climax of his story, only to have our expectations subverted. That brief respite allows the tension to build even higher to a later, true climax. It both relieves and creates tension. This lesson also applies to modern stories. By briefly lightening the mood, you can build tension in your stories exactly when it's needed. The moment at the bar doesn't just amplify the audience's emotional response, it also complicates it. The wise bartender questions the purpose of Gilgamesh's quest, setting the stage for the final, more nuanced resolution. You can use comic relief not only to create contrast with graver moments, but to comment on them. Sidekicks are one of the most common and direct ways to do this. They can supply sneakily perceptive commentary on the main action, often while simultaneously serving as blundering, hapless punchlines. Kurt Vonnegut's Slaughterhouse-Five takes a different approach. The story continuously alternates between horrific war scenes and wacky science fiction moments. These scenes provide comic relief, but also open a dialogue about what's usually unspeakable, highlighting the arbitrary nature of human suffering in a way that makes it more impactful. Arundhati Roy's The God of Small Things takes yet another approach to comic relief. The narrative style draws upon the perspective of children to infuse a tragic story with poignant humor. When the adults funnel decades of tensions over race, class, and family dynamics into their expectations for their children's behavior, you can't help but chuckle with recognition when, at the moment she's expected to put on a perfect performance of politeness, 7-year-old Rahel, quote, ravels herself like a sausage into the dirty airport curtain and won't unravel, end quote. At the same time, you know her failure to behave will only add to the tension. Afterwards, she thinks, quote, the play had gone bad, like pickle in a monsoon, end quote. This punchline underscores the reality of the situation. The reunion is so forced and formal, Rahel feels like her family are actors in a play, and she feels powerless in the storm of what's happening. To make the most of comic relief, think not only about what moment in your story would most benefit from a splash of contrasting emotion, but also what message you'd like to convey that you can't say directly. Which of your readers' assumptions would you like to call into question?

0: Just about everyone on Earth loves some kind of music. It's almost as basic as eating or breathing. But have you ever stopped and wondered who actually invented music in the first place?
1: Let's find out on today's episode of Questions.
0: Music is just about as old as humanity itself, and maybe even older. The very first musical instrument was most likely the human voice, which is full of musical sounds like singing, humming, clicking, and whistling. Over the years, archaeologists have dug up a few ancient instruments, like flutes, made of swan or mammoth bones that are around 30,000 years old. The absolute oldest known instrument is called the Dibdjebave flute, which was uncovered in Slovenia in 1995. The flute is carved out of a cave bear femur and has four holes, enough to play a full musical scale. The flute is anywhere between 50,000 and 60,000 years old. It's so old, in fact, that it was even carved by a completely different species of human. That's right, the Dibdjebave flute is the only instrument ever uncovered that was made by Neanderthals. The oldest known song isn't nearly as old as the first instrument. It's only about 3,500 years old and was written in an ancient language called cuneiform. The song is called Hurrian Hymn Number 6, and while there were certainly songs written down before it, it's the oldest song to survive until today. The hymn is written on clay tablets and even includes specific instructions for how to play the song on the lyre, a 9-stringed guitar-like instrument. Ever since, music has grown and changed and blossomed into an indelible part of life. And now you know the long history of music.

If you've ever spent time around cats, you've probably noticed that, unlike dogs, they tend to avoid water at all costs. But why? What caused cats to avoid water, and why do they hate it so much? Let's find out on today's episode of Awesome Questions. Despite how it might seem, not all cats hate water. Some house cats have been known to hop in the shower or swim in the family pool, but it's true that most cats try to avoid water at all costs. There's a few basic reasons why cats act that way. To start, cats have never quite adapted to the water. Ancient cats managed to catch fish from the edge of a lake or river without needing to dive in or swim. And just like their ancient ancestors, domesticated cats today tend to avoid going for a dip too. But it's not just that. Unlike dogs, cats do not like to get their fur wet. For starters, cats get very cold and heavy when they're wet. That's because they are constantly grooming themselves. All that endless licking leaves their coat lighter, softer, and fluffier than a dog's, but also makes it a lot less waterproof as a result. When their thick fur gets matted down and heavy, it makes it hard for them to move around with those trademark cat-like reflexes. So you can see why they try to avoid water altogether. Okay, so that's why most cats avoid water, but there is one question still lingering. If cats avoid water at all costs, how do they stay clean? Cats keep themselves clean with all that non-stop licking. That's right, cats don't just lick to keep their coat nice and soft, but to stay clean too. But always remember, that method works for cats, not humans. So just take a shower. Don't try licking yourself clean. And now you know more about why cats tend to avoid the water.

0: You're about to hear a great curated list of manly hobbies, but every time I hear a list like this, you kind of get lost, and at the end you're like, yeah, I'm still bored. I don't know what to do. So just commit in this video that you're going to take some kind of action today to begin one of these, because they're dang fun.
1: The next one is restoring cars. This is one I have not personally done. But I think it's cool and I'd love to get into it. I think there's some barriers to entry, but I think most hobbies feel that way.
0: Yeah, so I don't know how interested I am in like buy an old Mustang and rebuild it up to new. Like, I'm just not really into old cars, but I could definitely be buying an old army surplus like Hummer.
1: That'd be sweet.
0: Manning that thing up for doomsday. Oh, that'd be cool.
1: It's a little different hobby than restoring old cars, and that really
0: it's
1: brings in the
0: car,
1: welding.
0: It's an old car, and you're upgrading it.
1: We've talked about going and getting like an old army Jeep, right? Mm-hmm. And just like making the sucker bulletproof and just making it awesome, which I think would be a lot of fun.
0: Whittling. Whittling is fun because it can go with you anywhere you go. During your break at work, you can be doing it. While you're watching Netflix with the wife at night, you can be doing it. While you're camping, etc. You know, go get some balsa wood and go get a whittling set on Amazon.
1: Yeah, a whittling knife is very different.
0: Don't use a regular knife. It's going to be frustrating and you want like the cool tools and stuff. But you can make some awesome stuff, and again, it goes everywhere with you, so it's one that's easy to get into.
1: Your kids want to start getting into the whittling as well, get them a bar of soap and a kitchen knife, and they can start learning that whittling. And again, like, you're driving in the car on a road trip, and your wife takes a turn at the wheel, cool, I'm going to sit there and whittle. Pretty fun.
0: Shooting. There are so many different shooting sports, whether you want to do long-range shooting, shotgun shooting, it just goes on, right? Yeah. Go check out our other YouTube channel, which is called Backfire, for all about guns and how to get into it. In fact, there's a specific video I'd point you to, which is our intro guide to shotgun shooting. If you're just new to this, it'll kind of get you going on the sport. But it's fun because guns are not expensive. I mean, $100 or $300, you got a really nice setup.
1: Yep, especially shotgun. You can spend a lot of money on a good hunting rifle, mm-hmm. but a shotgun, you can actually get into that sport pretty inexpensively. The next one is nature photography. This is so cool. And I mean, look at some of these photos on the wall. He took those in various places around the world. Then that's the cool thing is everywhere you go, there's some nature that you can go, even if it's like in the middle of the inner city and it's people, there's nature, right, mm-hmm. that you can take photos of. And in fact, there's this really cool app
0: called Really Good Photo Spots. Yeah. I built it, but I don't own it anymore. I've sold that off. But download the Really Good Photo Spots app for iPhone, and it's just going to show you the coolest places to take pictures right around your city. And if you want like a nice start so your photos actually look good, go check out the app. The app's a little wonky. It has some problems, but the information in it is crazy cool. Any city in the world, you'll find awesome spots.
1: The next one is RC. Cars are a great place to get started with RC. Planes and stuff are really cool, too. I think they're a little easier to ruin. The cool thing about RC, I think, is that you can start as simple, inexpensive, and basic as you want, and you can grow in this hobby as far as you want to go.
0: Yeah, if this sounds like a kid's thing, like a $30 RC car at Walmart, no.
1: Yeah.
0: Like, I bought a Traxxas Slash, and they make other ones that are, you know, way cooler than that.
1: Yeah.
0: They go 60 miles an hour! I mean, that thing, past you, like, it would break your leg if it hit your leg. It's so much fun. May or may not have made a jump over my F-150 that sent that RC car flying 42 feet. Maybe. It maybe happened. But the thing you should know about RC cars is they're going to break all the time.
1: Yep.
0: When it's going 60 miles an hour, one curb and it's a part is broken. And so be ready to tinker. Don't think of it as driving. Think of it as tinkering.
1: And that's the thing is that the RC hobby, they're a huge component of this hobby is tinkering and replacing parts. And
0: it's not hard. I'm not handy, and I was able to fix it every time easy.
1: The next one is bowling. Bowling I enjoy occasionally. I wouldn't say that I'm a hobbyist bowler.
0: I would say that I have scored a 80.
1: Oh, man. But it's
0: true.
1: A good sport.
0: Looks fun. I'm good bad at it. Whatever. Some people are good at it.
1: If you want
0: cool shoes.
1: If you want a hobby where they design clothes specifically to hide your beer gut, bowling is the one
0: for you. That's perfect. Okay, dog training. So teaching your dog to sit and roll over, okay. But it, there are a lot of guys that are really into teaching their dogs to like perform work, you know, a hunting dog, etc. That's pretty cool, the things they do. In fact, I have some buddies that like they go hunting, but it's really about watching the dog work to go when they're bird hunting and stuff. I can see the appeal to it. It's fun.
1: The next one is marathon running. And lest you think that marathons are for skinny people with long legs, I would beg you to reconsider. In fact, about 4 years ago, at about 270 pounds, I started training for half marathon. By the time I ran it, I was down to 255. I ran a half marathon, didn't walk a single step of the entire thing at 250 pounds.
0: Yeah, I ran a full marathon, and about 4 hours into this thing, I mean, this pretty rotund 60-year-old woman just passes right by me, and I'm like, what? Like, it's so cool. You think it really is an everyman sport for running, and I'm starting to understand the addiction of running. I've been enjoying it.
1: It's pretty cool. And, you know, you can start with a 5K or a 10K, but another thing that I would just say is you can probably run a lot farther than you think you can. Mm-hmm. You just have to learn the technique for running far. It's not about speed.
0: It's in the mind.
1: It's in the mind, and it's about just consistently moving at a nice shuffle.
0: Videography. Video making is so much fun. In an age where drones are cheap, and wherever your family goes, you can be making videos. Our other YouTube channel, our primary company's YouTube channel, is called Income School, and we teach people how to make blogs and YouTube channels as their full-time work. Like, this is fun. I'm like, I might work right now, but I enjoy making this. And so you could be making a YouTube channel on your Saturday about whatever topic, and actually turn your hobby into a profit, but also just making videos is cool. Just make short films and stuff.
1: Yep, absolutely.
2: Weather for kids. Today, we're talking all about the weather. There's a good chance that when you woke up this morning, you probably checked the weather. That is because it is important to know when to wear a heavy coat and snow boots and when to put on a swimming suit. You would not wear a coat in the heat or a swimming suit in the cold. So learning about what weather is and how to predict it is pretty useful information. So what is weather exactly? Weather describes what it is like outside at any given time of day. It can be hot or cold, wet or dry, clear or cloudy, or calm or stormy. Most of the time, it is at least a few of these things all at once. These changes in weather are because of a layer of gases that surround the Earth called the atmosphere. The atmosphere also acts as a shield, protecting life and helping keep our planet at a safe temperature. Weather also depends on a place's distance from the equator, which is an imaginary line that separates the northern and southern halves of the Earth. The closer a place is to the equator, the warmer it will be. In fact, where you live on the planet has a huge impact on what weather you will see. For example, the weather near the ocean is often a lot different than the weather near a tall mountain range. Here is an interesting fact. A meteorologist is a person who studies and predicts the weather. You might have even seen a meteorologist sometime on the news. They are the people who stand in front of a weather map and give forecasts, or educated predictions, of what the weather will be like during the week in the area where you live. Cool, right? Now that we have talked about what weather is, let's talk about the different types of weather and how each are measured. Hot or cold? First off, weather can be hot or cold, or somewhere in between. The way that this hotness or coldness is measured is by temperature. Temperature is based on the motion of energy and the speed of gas molecules in the air. If the gas molecules are moving faster, the temperature will get higher, meaning that the weather gets hotter. Can you guess what is used to determine temperature? That is right. It is a tool called a thermometer, and it measures temperature in units called degrees. Wet or dry? Have you ever been near the ocean? What about a desert? The air around you can feel different depending on where you are in the world. This difference is called humidity, which tells us the amount of water vapor in the air. Even though you cannot see this water, you can definitely feel it. The higher the humidity, the more moisture or water vapor there is in the air. Here is another interesting fact. If there is too much water vapor, it will begin to rain. Humidity is measured by a tool called a hygrometer. Clear or cloudy? Did you know that air pressure affects whether or not it is a clear or cloudy day? Remember when we talked about the atmosphere? Well, air pressure is the weight of the atmosphere pressing down on the Earth, which is why it is also sometimes called atmospheric pressure. Like our old friend humidity, air pressure affects all parts of the weather each day. How is air pressure measured, you ask? By a tool called a barometer. There are two types of air pressure, high and low. High pressure usually means that the weather will be fair and sunny. Low pressure, on the other hand, brings clouds, rain, or snow. Have you ever wondered what causes thunderstorms? A pocket of strong low pressure. You can literally feel it in the air. Calm or stormy? When you find yourself stuck in a storm, you might notice that wind is almost always involved. Wind is air moving from higher pressure areas to lower pressure areas. Wind speed is also affected by the heating of the Earth's surface and the rotation of the Earth. The speed of wind can also be changed by the landforms around it. Stuff like mountains, bodies of water, and vegetation, which is why sometimes wind can start as a gentle breeze and then change into a super strong gust. The airspeed of wind is measured by a device called an anemometer. Now that is a fascinating fact you can share with a friend. Are you ready to review what we have learned? Let's go! True or false? A paleontologist studies and predicts the weather. False. A meteorologist studies and predicts the weather.
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5: Thanks for coming to the show. This is what you gotta do. You gotta laugh. Life is too hard, isn't it? Yes. Let me tell you all how bad my day was. My kids were so bad in Walmart today, I actually pulled a fly swatter off the shelf and I spanked them. And just as the fly swatter hit their little butts, I thought, I don't have kids. I don't have kids, I'm single. The other night I went out with a guy, said he didn't like women who were fragile or vulnerable. So I stabbed him. I think he'll call again. My boyfriend just broke up with me. He said he wasn't feeling effusive about the relationship. And I was like, what a jerk, making me look up words. I don't know what that means. But it's hard meeting people. I saw you guys coming in. A lot of you look like you're here with the love of your life. Yes? Others?
6: Yeah.
5: Compromise of your expectations. It's all good. All I know is I'm not a cougar. I don't know what that's about. I was out on a date with a young guy, and in the middle of the date, I had a hot flash, and I was too embarrassed to tell him, so I told him I had tuberculosis. And I don't know what that is, so I hope I'm gonna be all right. And I don't know, I think I'm pretty sure I'm gonna end up marrying my dog. Yeah, yes, because he reminds me a lot of my ex, because he's not pulling his weight financially. And they're both afraid of the vacuum. And I don't understand the internet dating. That's just weird. For some reason, men send me inappropriate pictures. Have you had this happen? And they're very casual. Hi, I'm Phil, an architect from Cincinnati. Thanks for taking the sexy out of tube socks for me, Phil. I'll never get that back. And then other men email me and they say, hey, can you send me inappropriate pictures? And I say, sure, meet Phil. He's an architect. He likes square dancing and long walks on the beach. I don't know, it's weird. I don't even think I should be allowed on the internet. The other day I was watching Netflix and that sign came up, you know, the one that says your credit card is about to expire. So now I have to figure out how I'm going to tell my neighbor her credit card is about to expire.
7: Did you ever notice how many jokes start with, did you ever notice? And what's the deal with what's the deal? There's a lot of funny to be found by simply noticing the ordinary, everyday things you don't ordinarily notice every day. So if you'd like to add a little humor to that story or speech or screenplay you're writing, here are a few tips and tricks for finding the funny. All great storytelling, including comedy writing, consists of a handful of basic ingredients: who, what, when, where, why, and how. Writers have been asking these questions since at least the first century BC. Yet none can be answered with a simple yes or no. They demand details. And the more specific the details, the funnier the story. Let's start with the who, the comedic character. Think about the books, TV shows, and movies that make you laugh. They're usually filled with funny types or archetypes. The know-it-all, the lovable loser, the bad boss, the neurotic, the airhead. Incidentally, these are all stock characters found in Commedia dell'arte, or the artist's comedy of late Renaissance Italy, and they have yet to get old. The Commedia rule for creating comic characters is find the flaw, then play it up. Or you can try playing with opposites. When the smartest guy in the room does the stupidest thing, or the doofus outwits the brainiac, we tend to laugh because we didn't see that coming. Ancient Greek funny man Aristotle is said to have said, "The secret to humor is surprise." This surprise, or incongruity theory of humor, says we laugh at things that seem out of place or run up against our expectations, like a frog dating a pig, or a lizard selling insurance, a baby disco dancing, a nun disco dancing, a cat disco dancing. Actually, a baby, a nun, or a cat doing pretty much anything, especially involving disco. One fun way to find incongruities is by drawing connections. Actually, drawing them with a mind map. Start small. Pick a word. I choose pickle. Jot it down, then quick as you can, try making connections. What do pickles make me think of? Who eats pickles? What treasured pickle memories do I have from childhood? Another great way to generate comedic material is to shift from observation to imagination. Try going from what is to what if. Like, what if, instead of a horse, for example, you just had a pair of coconuts? Okay, let's think of some other memorable moments in history, literature, or film. Now, what if they featured coconuts? Get wild. Let it go. Even if an idea seems overdone or too obvious or just plain dumb, try jotting it down anyway. What's obvious to you may not be to the next person. And the opposite of the dumbest idea might just turn out to be the smartest. What about all that dumb stuff that happens in real life? Have you ever noticed how much comedy revolves around things that irritate, frustrate, and humiliate us? Will Rogers said, "Everything's funny as long as it happens to somebody else." So if you're having a crummy morning, imagine it happening to a character you're writing about. And by afternoon, you may at least get a funny story out of it. Once you've got your characters and story, here are a few quick and easy comedy writing tricks to make them zing. The rule of three, or zig-zig-zag. Try setting up an expected pattern, zig-zig, then flip it, zag. A rabbi, a priest, and a coconut walk into a bar. The punchline rule says put your punch at the end of the line. A rabbi, a priest, and a coconut walk into a disco. That brings up the rule of K. For some reason, words with a K sound catch our ears and are considered comical. Coconut, disco, pickles, crickets. Okay, so we don't always get the laugh. Humor is subjective. Comedy is trial and error. Writing is rewriting. Just keep trying. Find the flaws, discover the details, insert incongruities, incorporate K-words, and remember the most important rule of writing funny: have fun. As Charles Dickens said, there is nothing in the world so irresistibly contagious as laughter and good humor. And disco.

0: Hello, you are listening to the Voice of Dublin on We Talk Radio. Happy Constitution Day to all my Polish listeners. We're celebrating the first written constitution in Europe, and I think we can all agree that constitutions are very important. This is the first Voice of Dublin, and my special guest is Sean from Ireland. And he is a campaigner. Hello. He's a campaigner.
1: Good morning.
0: Good morning, Sean. He is a campaigner and a teacher, like myself, really. And he's going to introduce himself and Ireland. It's no easy task to talk about your own country, Sean. Am I right?
1: Well, let's hope not, anyway. Well, first of all, David, Maji Mai to you.
0: Thank you very much.
1: In Lublin, in Poland. Thank you for inviting me along to have this discussion with you and your listeners.
0: Thank you very much.
1: So my name is Sean. I live about approximately 60 miles from Dublin.
0: Sure.
1: And 45 miles from Belfast. So
0: okay.
1: The part of Ireland I live in is known as South Armagh.
0: Right.
1: And it's one of the 32 counties of Ireland.
0: Very good. A little bit like a voivodeship for Polish listeners. A little bit like that, something like that. So there's 16 voivodeships in Poland. So it's like a district.
1: That's right.
0: Something
1: yeah,
0: it's like
1: an area. We are maybe the fourth smallest county in Ireland. And we are in the part of Ireland that has been cut off from the rest of Ireland since 1920/21, when Northern Ireland was formed. We don't use that term, Northern
0: sure.
1: Ireland, but the north of Ireland.
0: North of Ireland,
1: and
0: yes.
1: Then, yeah, the north of Ireland, and then, as we always called it, the Free State.
0: Sure.
1: It then later became supposedly a republic, and today, at this moment in time, most people believe it's a republic, but
0: sure.
1: Until all 32 counties are reunited
0: sure.
1: in the United Ireland, we will continue to use the two terminologies, the North of Ireland and the Free State.
0: Terminologies are important.
1: Very much important to us. When I grew up here in this small village, there's about 300-400 people living in the village, maybe 100-150 houses. There used to be larger families in Ireland at this stage.
0: That's
1: back
0: true.
1: Back then, the families. The families have gotten smaller.
0: That's true.
1: Unfortunately. And
0: In Poland as well, yes. It's all over Europe it's happening, yes. That's true.
1: Yeah. I'm thankful. I have three children myself, all girls.
0: Very nice.
1: One is 21, the other two are 9 and 7.
0: I see.
1: So I've had a second family later in life. About myself, I came from a family of three siblings, three girls. I was born in America. We came back to Ireland, my mother and father both being of Irish stock. I came back to Ireland to live in this little village, where my mother bought the local bar from her uncle.
0: I see.
1: And she developed the bar into a lounge, which became popular after the Irish dance hall days.
0: I see.
1: And for people who wouldn't be aware of what dance hall days were, is that probably from the 1950s onwards, there started to be built large halls, mostly under the control of the Catholic Church, and
0: right.
1: they would have input in them. There would have been big show bands, and
0: nice.
1: They would have traveled from one part of Ireland to the other performing in these largely non-alcoholic halls.
0: Oh yes, people had to behave themselves in those days, right?
1: Oh, very much. Ireland was under the control maybe of more of the Roman Catholic Church at this time.
0: Sure.
1: The state and the church was very much interwoven.
0: That's right.
1: People might travel 50 miles, 60 miles to go to a dance hall.
0: It was a big deal, yeah.
1: It was a big deal, mm-hmm. yeah. There's some very famous ones in Longford and in County Leitrim and places like that.
0: Very good.
1: But all of them fell into sort of disrepair and disuse after the 1970s, when people maybe returning back from America saw the importance of local music on a smaller scale, 2 and 3 piece bands.
0: Sure.
1: We built a lounge to hold approximately 100 people.
0: Wonderful, wonderful. Just to tell you, I mean, it's a small world. The Polish equivalent is the local fire station, believe it or not. And
1: Right.
0: yeah, it's pretty much a dance hall. It's just a big meeting place where everything happens. And I've had the privilege to attend a real Polish country wedding in a fire station, and it's just it's something to behold. It's pretty wild. Yes, great fun, really.
1: Pinch indeed. I'll throw some words in from time to time in Irish because
0: No problem.
1: I want your listeners to know that we're very proud of our roots, our
0: As we
1: culture, our
0: should be,
1: language,
0: yes.
1: and our pastimes, our music. So, although I'm not fluent in Irish, I've
0: Sure.
1: learned Irish for quite some time in the Gaeltacht, with the Gaeltacht being the areas of Ireland where they continue to speak the native language on a day-to-day basis.
0: Very well explained. Excellent. Yeah. And by the
1: So,
0: way, I have to say that the real symbol of Ireland, if you like, the oldest symbol of Ireland is the harp, and that's I looked it up. That's unique in the world that a country is represented by a musical instrument. It's not a coincidence. You know, I
1: yeah,
0: think our
1: I
0: music is part
1: believe
0: of who we are.
1: exactly, David. I believe we are the one country in the world who represents on their flag, which
0: Yeah.
1: our flag, obviously, today is known as the tricolour.
0: Sure.
1: Are the tricolor, as they would say in France.
0: Sure.
1: Ours is green, white, and gold. With the green represented the Irish nationalists,
0: That's
1: the
0: right.
1: white represented the peace, and the orange represented, orange or gold represented the orange men who came to Ireland in the plantations in the 15th, 16th, and 17th century.
0: That's right. That's right.
1: But the real flag of Ireland was traditionally set on a green background, I believe. Sometimes it was used as blue, I think, because of Saint Patrick and the
0: Interesting.
1: importance of attached to him.
0: Okay.
1: But we have the harp, and my own county of Armagh, meaning Ardwaha, the high place of Waka, Maka,
0: Right.
1: which was very important in Irish history. It also symbolizes the harp in its coat of arms.
0: Excellent. That's excellent. And would you say that Irish people, particularly older people, have a good sense of the history of the country in
1: Oh, very
0: general?
1: much so.
0: Yeah,
1: Very
0: it's
1: much
0: important to
1: so.
0: us.
1: Well, when I grew up, we had the Cultus music, was very strong in this village, that we would have had maybe 40, 50 musicians playing the fiddles, the accordions, the tin whistles, the borons. The borons, for your listeners, is an Irish traditional drum
0: Excellent.
1: held in the hand, and it's usually made from goat skin, I believe.
0: Very characteristic sound.
1: Oh,
0: Unmistakable. Yeah,
1: beautiful. Yeah,
0: it is.
1: beautiful. It's
0: It really
1: lovely,
0: is.
1: lovely rhythm. Yeah, exactly. The mandolin became very popular in the 70s, and obviously the tin whistle is immortalized in The Lonesome Boatman, if you ever get a chance to
0: Sure.
1: hear. I think it was The Furies, isn't that correct?
0: All right.
1: The definitive version of The Lonesome Boatman.
0: Right. Excellent.
1: So, yeah.
0: So perhaps we should, because we've very limited time, I do apologize. Perhaps we can move on to what's happening to Ireland at the moment. Where do you start, right? It's very difficult to talk about what's happening. A lot of very dramatic things. Perhaps you can just give us an idea of what's happening at the moment.
1: Right. Well, so life has changed dramatically. I was born in the start of the 70s.
0: Right. Like myself, I was born 74, so yeah.
1: 74. Well, I'm a
0: Sure.
1: few years older than yourself,
0: Sure.
1: David, unfortunately. 70. I returned home here to Ireland. This was a lovely, quiet village, but then the troubles began here in Ireland
0: Can you say a word
1: between.
0: about what the troubles actually were? Because a lot of people
1: Okay.
0: wouldn't be aware of that,
1: So
0: so.
1: let me explain to you all. The troubles was that basically you had the involvement of foreign government,
0: Sure.
1: Britain, retaining control of part of Ireland, and it was a sectarian state that set up for a certain religious group of people.
0: Sure.
1: But these people, although they might have followed a certain religion, it was more to do with their background and their history, and they saw themselves as being British.
0: A sense of superiority there, I think, yes?
1: Possibly. It was an orange state created for orange people, basically.
0: Sure.
1: And although the relationships here in this small village, we're 95% Catholic.
0: Understood.
1: In this area. But we treated our Protestant neighbours with great respect.
0: Of course.
1: But unfortunately, from the 70s onwards, violence took hold and there became a war between Irish people who defended
0: right.
1: themselves and joined up with a paramilitary group, an army
0: sure.
1: called the Irish Republican Army, known as the IRA.
0: Sure.
1: And there was a couple of splits between them over their beliefs in socialism as opposed to maybe possibly capitalism and nationalism. And the war raged through the 70s, a lot of bombings, a lot of killings.
0: Right.
1: Innocent people on both sides were killed. There was no one side wasn't guilty of, you know, brutality towards one another. But
0: of course, yes.
1: In 1981, we had probably the worst state of events whenever we had 10 men died in hunger strike. They became known as the hunger strikers.
0: Sure.
1: The H-blocks. And from that, certain elements of politics galvanized that support for the hunger strikers, and
0: sure.
1: it became more politicized.
0: Understood.
1: So that led to eventually the peace talks, which I think culminated in 94 to 96.
0: I remember that, so yes.
1: The Good Friday Agreement.
0: That's right.
1: And eventually we had sort of a peaceful situation whereby, for me as an Irish Republican who was longing for a united Ireland,
0: sure.
1: We were forced to accept status quo at this time.
0: Exactly, yes, yes.
1: Yeah. But the demographics, which basically means the population figures, had changed from the Catholic families, the nationalist families, I should refer to them as.
0: Yes.
1: Tend to have 3, 4, 5, 6
0: children.
1: This is true. Yeah. Whereas the unionists,
0: yes.
1: who wanted to remain the union with Great Britain.
0: Very good, very good. Well explained, yes.
1: Yeah. So the union was Wales, Scotland, England, and the north of Ireland, although it was in a separate island,
0: sure.
1: which is a bit strange.
0: Yes.
1: That came into force in 1801, but they wanted to continue that in the 6 northern counties.
0: That's right.
1: It turned out the area that I'm from is, as I said, 95% Catholic
0: sure.
1: nationalist, but their wishes were not taken into consideration during
0: sure.
1: the Border Commission, which came between 1921, 22, 23, and 24.
0: To draw the border between the two states, yes. That's right.
1: Yeah, Newry was to be annexed and brought back into the Free State, into what came known as the Republic, under
0: right.
1: control of Dublin.
0: Right.
1: South Armagh, because we're so heavily Irish identifiable. Parts of Fermanagh, Derry City was another big one, parts of Tyrone.
0: Sure.
1: Then obviously Belfast was a unique situation because you had West Belfast.
0: Mixture, yes, that's right.
1: But it was surrounded by generally unionist areas,
0: sure.
1: so
0: sure.
1: it wasn't workable. You know?
0: Sure.
1: And the reason, and one of the reasons why they kept this area, David, was the first canal, which was very important at this time for transportation of goods,
0: right.
1: was from Carnforth Lock, and it stretched all the way through Newry and up to Portadown.
0: I see, okay.
1: So it covered quite a large area geographically.
0: I see.
1: And it was like the centrepiece of all canals in what some people refer to as the British Isles.
0: Right.
1: The British Isles, the term that refers to the island of Britain.
0: Yeah, and this is the industrial part of Ireland, if you like. This is where the Titanic was made, after all. So everybody's heard of that. So
1: that's really the funny thing about it. I often hear about the Republic could not afford to have the six counties back
0: Yeah.
1: whenever everybody knows that the
0: That's
1: six count would
0: quite
1: go
0: ridiculous.
1: to it. Yeah, ridiculous, surely. Most industrial part of Ireland.
0: And very,
1: Well,
0: very
1: I'm the
0: successful. Very successful.
1: very
0: World beating at the
1: successful.
0: time, yes. Yep.
1: You had your man Ferguson, created tractors, and
0: Sure.
1: there was numerous other people who were successful on the
0: Yep.
1: world stage.
0: Yep.
1: Now, if you consider that to the lovely part of Ireland, which is known as Connacht, which I love very, very dearly, Galway, Mayo, Sligo, Leitrim, all the way up to the north west, which is Donegal, which is part of Ulster. Those areas were completely agricultural, and
0: Sure.
1: the ground wasn't so good over there.
0: Sure. But
1: Hence,
0: that's normal in a European context that the country will split into industrial parts and non-industrial parts. It's just something that happens organically. I mean, it's no fault of the Free State that we weren't very industrialized. But just very, very quickly, you've introduced Ireland very, very well. How about what's happening right now in that context, in the historical context?
1: okay, so
0: Yeah.
1: we had a wave of migration into
0: Sure.
1: Ireland through Europe, through the open
0: Right.
1: door policy of Europe. We had many, many Polish, many
0: Right.
1: Lithuanians, many Eastern Europeans who came in search of for work and
0: That's
1: a better
0: right.
1: life.
0: That's right.
1: And nobody has a problem with people coming to work, pay taxes, contribute.
0: Not at
1: What
0: all.
1: happened
0: Irish
1: was,
0: people are very
1: yes,
0: welcoming. Very, very
1: yes,
0: welcoming.
1: yes. And they were made welcome, and they done very well, and they became very successful,
0: Very
1: the
0: much
1: Polish
0: so.
1: people.
0: Yep.
1: And to this present day, a lady comes and cleans my house a
0: Excellent.
1: couple of hours a week, and
0: Right.
1: she's from Poland.
0: Right.
1: And so relationships are quite good between the Polish and the Irish, and some have married Polish people
0: True.
1: and vice versa. And they've contributed to the economy and to the character of the country.
0: That's right.
1: Now, I think a lot of the Polish are moving back because they see what's happening in front of our eyes this last
0: Exactly.
1: 10,
0: It's very,
1: 20
0: very
1: years.
0: sad. Yes.
1: Very
0: Yes.
1: sad. And what's happened basically is since Mary Robinson, I think they did an open door policy to bringing in large amounts of people from certain countries because
0: Sure.
1: it was what the EU wished and deemed for.
0: So this was imposed on us, Sean. This was not respecting the will of the people in any way whatsoever.
1: The people had no
0: No
1: consideration
0: say, no
1: as
0: say. Yes.
1: whatsoever.
0: Yep.
1: And just to make your listeners aware, David, my two children are asleep upstairs.
0: Sure.
1: And they're mixed race.
0: Sure.
1: They're Irish and Dominican Republic, which is just below Florida and Cuba.
0: Right.
1: Their primary language is Spanish.
0: Right.
1: So I certainly wouldn't be deemed as a racist,
0: No,
1: but
0: of course
1: some
0: not.
1: people.
0: You're not the Irish equivalent of a little Englander.
1: No, and there's no little John Bull with me.
0: Sure.
1: And I've become very friendly with people of different countries, and I've
0: Sure.
1: had good friendships and good girlfriends from different
0: Of
1: countries
0: course.
1: in the past.
0: Absolutely. Absolutely.
1: The problem we're now facing, David, is we have an open door policy
0: Yeah.
1: being enforced upon us by corrupt politicians who seem to only work for a foreign master, not for the people who vote for them. Unfortunately, in Ireland, the 26 counties, there is a tendency to either vote Fianna Fáil and Fine Gael,
0: Sure.
1: which were the two political parties that stemmed out of the civil war that erupted after the signing of, the treaty with
0: That's right.
1: Britain.
0: That's right. And they're going along with all this. That's the problem. So we'll
1: Well,
0: have to talk about it
1: David.
0: next time.
1: Yeah, no problem. You're more than welcome, David. And I hope I didn't. I hope I kept on the sort of issues that we want to talk about, but I'm happy to talk to you at any stage.
2: Make me feel too good when people say forecasts are always wrong, especially when I know they're mostly right. So remember that next time when you look at your phone and it says it's going to be sunny and then it rains, you probably should have watched me. Hi, Wired. I'm Janice Huff, chief meteorologist at WNBC TV New York. I'm here to debunk some common misconceptions about the weather. Tornadoes cannot cross water. Sure they can. Tornadoes can hit cities, they can cross water, and they can cross mountains. Remember that the United States is mainly a rural country. We have cities and large metropolitan areas, but there's more countryside than there are big cities. And so we don't hear of tornadoes hitting cities as much because they mostly hit rural areas. How far does a tornado travel? Well, that varies. Most tornadoes are small and weak, but some of the bigger tornadoes can travel much farther. We call those long track tornadoes, and the longest track we have on record is the Great Tri-State Tornado of 1925, which traveled from Missouri to Illinois to Indiana, over 200 miles, one storm. Most of the tornadoes that happen around the world happen in the United States. And the reason why is because we almost have the perfect setup for tornadoes to develop, which is right in the central portion of our country in the southeast, where warm, moist air from the Gulf of Mexico meets up with cold, dry air from Canada and very dry air coming in from the western states. When all of those ingredients come together, you get big supercell thunderstorms. One of the things you might look for in a thunderstorm if you're outdoors to notice or see if there's a tornado would be rotation in the clouds. Oftentimes, thunderstorm supercells that produce tornadoes are actually rotating clouds. You may start to see a little appendage on the back end of the thunderstorm. The wall cloud sort of separate itself or at least drop down from the back of the cloud. If that starts to rotate and you start to see a little funnel forming, then there's your tornado. You don't always see it that way, but it often happens that way. Tornadoes have hit every state in the United States, so always stay aware when there's severe weather. Lightning doesn't strike the same place twice. Actually, lightning has struck many locations more than once, like the Empire State Building. Even people. Roy Sullivan, who was a park ranger at Shenandoah National Park in Virginia, was struck seven separate times and lived to tell about every one. Now, the chances of you being times and lived to tell about every one. Now, the chances of you being struck by lightning is about one in

months. Rain is shaped like teardrops? Not really. Instead of looking like a teardrop or a round circle, it looks like a hamburger bun. Raindrops start out usually high in the clouds as ice or snow, and as it falls through a warmer layer, it melts. But because there are updrafts and downdrafts going on inside the cloud, these raindrops are colliding with each other to form bigger raindrops. And then they get heavy enough and they start to fall to the ground. But as they're falling, their shape changes because of the air underneath. They're not shaped like teardrops. Thanks for tuning in. The weather is the only thing that affects our lives every day, and we have to really pay attention to it. So remember to stay weather aware so you'll know what to wear. And that's your weather. Take it away.

0: Thank you very much, ladies and gentlemen. Here's an oldie but a goodie I think you're going to enjoy. That ain't it.
1: What is?
0: Owner of a Lonely Heart, baby.
1: Oh, man, son of a buck.
0: Boy, that's what I'm talking about. That right there is what I'm talking about.
1: What?
0: Is you, boy, you're listening to your own licks. You're not listening to the rest of the band. All right, let's start that from the beginning. Me. Junior messed it all up. Turn around, Miles. Now we're going to do a song I think you're all going to enjoy. This is an oldie but a goodie called Owner of a Lonely Heart.

yourself from it. That's lame. 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But that's a slippery slope. You're only in my head. We have to remember that. Shit. It's actually happening. I'm talking to an imaginary person. What I'm about to tell you is top secret. A conspiracy bigger than all of us. There's a powerful group of people out there that are secretly running the world. I'm talking about the guys no one knows about, the guys that are invisible. The top 1% of the top 1%, the guys that play God without permission.

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0: thanks for coming to the show. This is what you got to do. You got to laugh. Life is too hard, isn't it? Yes. Let me tell you all how bad my day was. My kids were so bad in Walmart today. I actually pulled a fly swatter off the shelf and I spanked them. And just as the fly swatter hit their little butts, I thought, I don't have kids. I don't have kids. I'm single. The other night I went out with a guy, said he didn't like women who were fragile or vulnerable. So I stabbed him. I think he'll call again. My boyfriend just broke up with me. He said he wasn't feeling effusive about the relationship. And I was like, what a jerk, making me look up words. I don't know what that means. But it's hard meeting people. I saw you guys coming in. A lot of you look like you're here with the love of your life. Yes? Others? Yeah. Compromise of your expectations. It's all good. All I know is I'm not a cougar. I don't know what that's about. I was out on a date with a young guy, and in the middle of the date, I had a hot flash, and I was too embarrassed to tell him, so I told him I had tuberculosis. And I don't know what that is, so I hope I'm gonna be all right. And I don't know. I think I'm pretty sure I'm gonna end up marrying my dog. Yeah. Yes, because he reminds me a lot of my ex, because he's not pulling his weight financially. And they're both afraid of the vacuum. And I don't understand the internet dating. That's just weird. For some reason, men send me inappropriate pictures. Have you had this happen? And they're very casual. Hi, I'm Phil, an architect from Cincinnati. Thanks for taking the sexy out of tube socks for me, Phil. I'll never get that back. And then other men email me and they say, hey, can you send me inappropriate pictures? And I say, sure, meet Phil. He's an architect. He likes square dancing and long walks on the beach. I don't know, it's weird. I don't even think I should be allowed on the internet. The other day I was watching Netflix and that sign came up, you know, the one that says your credit card is about to expire. So now I have to figure out how I'm gonna tell my neighbor her credit card is about to expire.
1: Did you ever notice how many jokes start with, did you ever notice? And what's the deal with what's the deal? There's a lot of funny to be found by simply noticing the ordinary, everyday things you don't ordinarily notice every day. So if you'd like to add a little humor to that story or speech or screenplay you're writing, here are a few tips and tricks for finding the funny. All great storytelling, including comedy writing, consists of a handful of basic ingredients. Who, what, when, where, why, and how. Writers have been asking these questions since at least the first century BC. Yet none can be answered with a simple yes or no. They demand details. And the more specific the details, the funnier the story. Let's start with the who, the comedic character. Think about the books, TV shows, and movies that make you laugh. They're usually filled with funny types or archetypes. The know-it-all, the lovable loser, the bad boss, the neurotic, the airhead. Incidentally, these are all stock characters found in Commedia dell'arte, or the artist's comedy of late Renaissance Italy, and they have yet to get old. The Commedia rule for creating comic characters is find the flaw, then play it up. Or you can try playing with opposites. When the smartest guy in the room does the stupidest thing, or the doofus outwits the brainiac, we tend to laugh because we didn't see that coming. Ancient Greek funny man Aristotle is said to have said, "The secret to humor is surprise." This surprise, or incongruity theory of humor, says we laugh at things that seem out of place or run up against our expectations, like a frog dating a pig, or a lizard selling insurance, a baby disco dancing, a nun disco dancing, a cat disco dancing. Actually, a baby, a nun, or a cat doing pretty much anything, especially involving disco. One fun way to find incongruities is by drawing connections, actually drawing them, with a mind map. Start small. Pick a word. I choose pickle. Jot it down, then quick as you can, try making connections. What do pickles make me think of? Who eats pickles? What treasured pickle memories do I have from childhood? Another great way to generate comedic material is to shift from observation to imagination. Try going from what is to what if. Like, what if, instead of a horse, for example, you just had a pair of coconuts? Okay, let's think of some other memorable moments in history, literature, or film. Now, what if they featured coconuts? Get wild. Let it go. Even if an idea seems overdone or too obvious or just plain dumb, try jotting it down anyway. What's obvious to you may not be to the next person. And the opposite of the dumbest idea might just turn out to be the smartest. What about all that dumb stuff that happens in real life? Have you ever noticed how much comedy revolves around things that irritate, frustrate, and humiliate us? Will Rogers said, "Everything's funny as long as it happens to somebody else." So if you're having a crummy morning, imagine it happening to a character you're writing about. And by afternoon, you may at least get a funny story out of it. Once you've got your characters and story, here are a few quick and easy comedy writing tricks to make them zing. The rule of three, or zig-zig-zag. Try setting up an expected pattern, zig-zig, then flip it, zag. A rabbi, a priest, and a coconut walk into a bar. The punchline rule says put your punch at the end of the line. A rabbi, a priest, and a coconut walk into a disco. That brings up the rule of K. For some reason, words with a K sound catch our ears and are considered comical. Coconut, disco, pickles, crickets. Okay, so we don't always get the laugh. Humor is subjective. Comedy is trial and error. Writing is rewriting. Just keep trying. Find the flaws. Discover the details. Insert incongruities. Incorporate K-words. And remember the most important rule of writing funny. Have fun. As Charles Dickens said, there is nothing in the world so irresistibly contagious as laughter and good humor. And disco.

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0: thanks for coming to the show. This is what you got to do. You got to laugh. Life is too hard, isn't it? Yes. Let me tell you all how bad my day was. My kids were so bad in Walmart today. I actually pulled a fly swatter off the shelf and I spanked them. And just as the fly swatter hit their little butts, I thought, I don't have kids. I don't have kids. I'm single. The other night I went out with a guy, said he didn't like women who were fragile or vulnerable. So I stabbed him. I think he'll call again. My boyfriend just broke up with me. He said he wasn't feeling effusive about the relationship. And I was like, what a jerk, making me look up words. I don't know what that means. But it's hard meeting people. I saw you guys coming in. A lot of you look like you're here with the love of your life. Yes? Others? Yeah. Compromise of your expectations. It's all good. All I know is I'm not a cougar. I don't know what that's about. I was out on a date with a young guy, and in the middle of the date, I had a hot flash, and I was too embarrassed to tell him, so I told him I had tuberculosis. And I don't know what that is, so I hope I'm gonna be all right. And I don't know. I think I'm pretty sure I'm gonna end up marrying my dog. Yeah. Yes, because he reminds me a lot of my ex, because he's not pulling his weight financially. And they're both afraid of the vacuum. And I don't understand the internet dating. That's just weird. For some reason, men send me inappropriate pictures. Have you had this happen? And they're very casual. Hi, I'm Phil, an architect from Cincinnati. Thanks for taking the sexy out of tube socks for me, Phil. I'll never get that back. And then other men email me and they say, hey, can you send me inappropriate pictures? And I say, sure, meet Phil. He's an architect. He likes square dancing and long walks on the beach. I don't know, it's weird. I don't even think I should be allowed on the internet. The other day I was watching Netflix and that sign came up, you know, the one that says your credit card is about to expire. So now I have to figure out how I'm gonna tell my neighbor her credit card is about to expire.
1: Did you ever notice how many jokes start with, did you ever notice? And what's the deal with what's the deal? There's a lot of funny to be found by simply noticing the ordinary, everyday things you don't ordinarily notice every day. So if you'd like to add a little humor to that story or speech or screenplay you're writing, here are a few tips and tricks for finding the funny. All great storytelling, including comedy writing, consists of a handful of basic ingredients. Who, what, when, where, why, and how. Writers have been asking these questions since at least the first century BC. Yet none can be answered with a simple yes or no. They demand details. And the more specific the details, the funnier the story. Let's start with the who, the comedic character. Think about the books, TV shows, and movies that make you laugh. They're usually filled with funny types or archetypes. The know-it-all, the lovable loser, the bad boss, the neurotic, the airhead. Incidentally, these are all stock characters found in Commedia dell'arte, or the artist's comedy of late Renaissance Italy, and they have yet to get old. The Commedia rule for creating comic characters is find the flaw, then play it up. Or you can try playing with opposites. When the smartest guy in the room does the stupidest thing, or the doofus outwits the brainiac, we tend to laugh because we didn't see that coming. Ancient Greek funny man Aristotle is said to have said, "The secret to humor is surprise." This surprise, or incongruity theory of humor, says we laugh at things that seem out of place or run up against our expectations, like a frog dating a pig, or a lizard selling insurance, a baby disco dancing, a nun disco dancing, a cat disco dancing. Actually, a baby, a nun, or a cat doing pretty much anything, especially involving disco. One fun way to find incongruities is by drawing connections, actually drawing them, with a mind map. Start small. Pick a word. I choose pickle. Jot it down, then quick as you can, try making connections. What do pickles make me think of? Who eats pickles? What treasured pickle memories do I have from childhood? Another great way to generate comedic material is to shift from observation to imagination. Try going from what is to what if. Like, what if, instead of a horse, for example, you just had a pair of coconuts? Okay, let's think of some other memorable moments in history, literature, or film. Now, what if they featured coconuts? Get wild. Let it go. Even if an idea seems overdone or too obvious or just plain dumb, try jotting it down anyway. What's obvious to you may not be to the next person. And the opposite of the dumbest idea might just turn out to be the smartest. What about all that dumb stuff that happens in real life? Have you ever noticed how much comedy revolves around things that irritate, frustrate, and humiliate us? Will Rogers said, "Everything's funny as long as it happens to somebody else." So if you're having a crummy morning, imagine it happening to a character you're writing about. And by afternoon, you may at least get a funny story out of it. Once you've got your characters and story, here are a few quick and easy comedy writing tricks to make them zing. The rule of three, or zig-zig-zag. Try setting up an expected pattern, zig-zig, then flip it, zag. A rabbi, a priest, and a coconut walk into a bar. The punchline rule says put your punch at the end of the line. A rabbi, a priest, and a coconut walk into a disco. That brings up the rule of K. For some reason, words with a K sound catch our ears and are considered comical. Coconut, disco, pickles, crickets. Okay, so we don't always get the laugh. Humor is subjective. Comedy is trial and error. Writing is rewriting. Just keep trying. Find the flaws. Discover the details. Insert incongruities. Incorporate K-words. And remember the most important rule of writing funny. Have fun. As Charles Dickens said, there is nothing in the world so irresistibly contagious as laughter and good humor. And disco.

0: come on, come on.
1: Wow, look at her.
0: I know.
1: God, I've never seen Sharon look so bad before.
0: I did once before, but this is pretty bad.
1: Yeah, what do you think she got up to last night?

Look, friend, that's lame. Maybe I should give you a name. But that's a slippery slope. You're only in my head. We have to remember that. Shit. It's actually happening. I'm talking to an imaginary person. What I'm about to tell you is top secret. A conspiracy bigger than all of us. There's a powerful group of people out there that are secretly running the world. I'm talking about the guys no one knows about, the guys that are invisible. The top 1% of the top 1%, the guys that play God without permission.

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0: Центральный. Принимаем вас. Немножечко растут перегрузки. Вибрации, как обычно.
1: Watch this. Have you ever said something stupid?
2: What?
1: Yeah, see? You were designed that way. You're not designed to think complicated, convoluted, sensitive thoughts. You're designed to spring up from behind a rock, kill stuff, and drag it home, okay? That's your gig. And if women understood that, they'd be so much happier. I wish somebody would have told me. I wish I would have had a me when I was a you, but I'm telling you. Go out and live your life, sweet girl. You know why? Because the man in your life who loves you will not be paying attention to you. He just won't. They live in their own little worlds, all right? So just go out and have a good time. If you're gonna do something, do it for you, all right? Because the one thing men really hate is when you do something for them that they didn't ask you to do. And then get upset with them because they didn't celebrate your little accomplishment. I saw this a lot during COVID. My friends had free time, so they were redoing their houses, all their little DIY projects, binge watching all their little shows on HGTV. And the man, he's just in the living room, minding his own business, watching Tiger King for the third time. Woman comes over, come here, come here, come here, come here. And when you say to a man, come here, come here, and you don't tell him why, he's nervous. Why? What? You go, come here, come to the bathroom, come to the bathroom. Now he's thinking, I am in a big room, comfortable, and you want me to follow you to the bathroom. It's a small room, it's a trap. And you're all excited because you redid the whole thing with $65 and a glue gun. You are thrilled. But he's not gonna notice the redo. You know why? Because he's afraid. Because he doesn't know why he's there. And you stand in the middle of the bathroom, you go, ta-da, what do you think? Now I don't know what the man is thinking because I'm not a man. But I'm pretty sure I know what the man is not thinking. He's not thinking, oh, sweetheart, that border is so straight. And the way you did that rag roll and the carpet pulls it together, this bathroom is beautiful. I love it. I'm going to take Metamucil right now. I want to have a long sit down in this beautiful bathroom. No, that is not what the man is thinking. The man is thinking, I know I can't use those little soaps, that much I know. But what towel can I dry my butt off with without getting murdered? I need to know. And the woman has her feelings hurt. Just live your life. Because I'm going to tell you something. If you want a man to love you forever and ever and ever and ever, listen to the woman who's been divorced three times. You want him to love you forever? Don't talk to him. I didn't say don't talk with him. I just said don't talk to him. Men will tell you when they have something to say because they are task-oriented. When a man talks to a woman, he has something in mind. Okay? A beginning, a middle, an end. My work here is done. Something has been accomplished. Women are drunk drivers on the information highway. We don't have to have a point. We just talk. We just talk.

0: 아하! No, please, please. Shh. Welcome to Knowing Me, Knowing You. Knowing me, Alan Partridge. Knowing you, the audience. Here in the studio, or you, the listener at home, in the car, or somewhere else, but with a radio. Those of you who know me from the world of sport will know that I like having a bit of a chat with brawny men on the rugby field, and having a bit of a chat with the soft, fair, waif-like, moist creatures who you find in ladies' sports. Please don't write in saying that's sexist. It's not. So, what better place to continue that chat than here on a chat show? My show, my own show. My first guest, he's one of the world's great heavyweights, not in the boxing sense. He's 67. But intellectually speaking, he's a novelist. His new novel, The Soul of Time, weighs in at nearly 8 pounds, 950,000 words of thick, dense type, all telling a story about, well, let's get the potted version from the man of letters himself. Dip thy quill and clappeth loud for Britain's greatest living novelist, Lawrence Camley. Knowing me, Alan Partridge, knowing you, Lawrence Camley, aha, welcome. Glad to have you on the show. Now, I've got to say, first reaction to your book, don't drop it on me foot.
1: Yes, it is a heavy book, but if I may be so bold, there are, of course, certain literary precedents. One thinks of Proust's La Recherche Trompe-l'Oeil, Dante's Divina Commedia, Chaucer's Canterbury Tales, which I'm reliably informed could cripple one. maybe that's what happened to Lord Byron.
0: Why? What happened to him?
1: He had a clubbed foot.
0: Right. The Soul of Time. That's the name of your book. It sounds a bit deep, is it?
1: Well, it is a serious novel. I deal with the great contemporary themes, but I like to think there are one or two jokes in it.
0: Oh, great. Go on, tell us a joke. To start the show with a joke. It's always great to get it off on the...
1: See, I've got myself in sticky mud already. They're not jokes in the traditional knock-knock sense. They're more comic vignettes woven into the general fabric and architecture of the novel.
0: It's more funny peculiar than funny ha-ha, that, isn't it? What I want to ask you is, and this is a question I've been dying to ask you, if you were stuck in a lift, what one book would you have with you?
1: Well, I would actually choose, for sheer bloody-minded entertainment value, I would be stuck in a lift with The Hound of the Baskervilles.
0: I don't believe Sherlock Holmes! Now you're making sense. I am his number one fan. I've read all his books.
1: Yes, I've read them.
0: I've read all of them. Have you read all of them?
1: Probably not all of
0: them. I've read all of them. Read all of them. Love Sherlock Holmes. Got all his books, leather-bound. What I thought was great about Sherlock Holmes was that not only was he a super sleuth, he was also a hard worker, because not only did he go out and solve the crimes, he came home and wrote it all down. Fantastic. That's why I admire him.
1: Yes. I've always thought it was a shame that Conan Doyle had to kill him off.
0: Yeah, I think you'll find it was Moriarty that killed him.
1: Yes, I know, but ultimately, of course, it was Conan Doyle.
0: No, it was Moriarty. It was definitely...
1: Yes, I know, in the books, it was Moriarty, but, of course, the ultimate responsibility was Conan Doyle's.
0: Yeah, hang on. As far as I know, Moriarty acted alone. Or did he? This is interesting. You think that there was some sort of conspiracy involving this shadowy Doyle figure? All right, okay, fair enough. Who solved all the cases?
1: Sherlock Holmes.
0: Exactly.
1: Yes, but the cases were fictional too. It's all make-believe.
0: All right, who lived on Baker Street?
1: I don't know.
0: Moriarty?
1: No.
0: Did the Doyle live there?
1: The Doyle is the Irish Parliament.
0: The Irish Parliament? This conspiracy is getting bigger. You can't trust anyone these days. You've got the Doyle, Moriarty, the Irish Parliament. Bombshell.
1: No.
0: I think we'll move on.
1: I'm sorry, Alan. I'd like to let this go, but I really can't. Sherlock Holmes, did not exist.
0: He did.
1: Look, if he had existed, how would he have been able to describe in intimate detail the circumstances of his own death?
0: The Nobel Prize for Literature. You never won it. What went wrong?
1: You are an extraordinary man, Mr. Partridge. I am an artist, and I don't write for prizes or acknowledgement. I write to satisfy my muse.
0: It's a big fish. Your net's full of holes.
1: All nets are full of holes.
0: Granted. Granted, but your holes are too big to catch the Nobel Peace Prize fish of literature. This cleverness thing, I want to get to the bottom of this, being clever. Do you know what? I reckon that we could ask you any question and you'd know the answer.
1: I am not a puppet.
0: Let's just try that. I reckon if we went to the audience, got them to ask you a question, you'd know the answer.
1: I will not take part in this ridiculous charade.
0: He's a bit modest. I'm just going into the audience here. Sir, what question do you want to ask?
2: What is the capital of Kenya?
0: Good question. What's the capital of Kenya? Do you know the answer?
1: I have already told you I refuse to participate in this ridiculous charade.
0: Fair enough, but it's not the answer. What's the capital? Come on.
1: I know the answer.
0: You
1: I
0: don't.
1: Am not
0: he doesn't
1: say
0: know.
1: I do know the answer.
0: Know.
1: I do know the answer.
0: What's the answer?
1: It's bloody Nairobi.
0: Well done. He could get a lot of work on the conference circuit doing clever stuff like that. Listen, that's all we've got time for. I've got another question about your dog here, but there's no time for that.
1: No
0: so, another big round of applause for Lawrence Camley, a clever man.

And another thing is I just don't wanna be free, no, baby. Oh, no. Now listen. I was just sitting here thinking, yeah, about your sweet kiss.

Oh, now listen, I'm gonna tell y'all one more time. I was just sitting here a minute ago thinking, baby. I was thinking about your sweet kiss and your ooh, la la la la la. When I looked down in the glass that I held to my lips, I was looking in the glass and I saw the reflection.

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Learn faster, learn better.

0: this. Have you ever said something stupid?
1: What?
0: Yeah, see? Perfection. It's not your fault. You were designed that way. You're not designed to think complicated, convoluted, sensitive thoughts. You're designed to spring up from behind a rock, kill stuff, and drag it home, okay? That's your gig. And if women understood that, they'd be so much happier. I wish somebody would have told me. I wish I would have had a me when I was a you, but I'm telling you. Go out and live your life, sweet girl. You know why? Because the man in your life who loves you will not be paying attention to you. He just won't. They live in their own little worlds, all right? So just go out and have a good time. If you're going to do something, do it for you, all right? Because the one thing men really hate is when you do something for them that they didn't ask you to do. And then get upset with them because they didn't celebrate your little accomplishment. I saw this a lot during COVID. My friends had free time, so they were redoing their houses, all their little DIY projects, binge watching all their little shows on HGTV. And the man, he's just in the living room, minding his own business, watching Tiger King for the third time. Woman comes over, come here. And when you say to a man, come here, and you don't tell him why, he's nervous. Why? What? You go, come to the bathroom. Now he's thinking, I am in a big room, comfortable. And you want me to follow you to the bathroom. It's a small room, it's a trap. And you're all excited because you redid the whole thing with $65 and a glue gun. You are thrilled. But he's not going to notice the redo. You know why? Because he's afraid. Because he doesn't know why he's there. And you stand in the middle of the bathroom, you go, ta-da, what do you think? Now I don't know what the man is thinking because I'm not a man. But I'm pretty sure I know what the man is not thinking. He's not thinking, oh, sweetheart, that border is so straight. And the way you did that rag roll and that carpet pulls it together, this bathroom is beautiful. I love it. I'm going to take Metamucil right now. I want to have a long sit down in this beautiful bathroom. No, that is not what the man is thinking. The man is I know I can't use those little soaps, that much I know. But what towel can I dry my butt off with without getting murdered? I need to know. And the woman has her feelings hurt. Just live your life. Because I'm going to tell you something. If you want a man to love you forever and ever and ever and ever, listen to the woman who's been divorced 3 times. You want him to love you forever? Don't talk to him. I didn't say don't talk with him. I just said don't talk to him. Men will tell you when they have something to say because they are task-oriented. When a man talks to a woman, he has something in mind, okay? A beginning, a middle, an end. My work here is done. Something has been accomplished. Women are drunk drivers on the information highway. We don't have to have a point. We just talk.
2: Oh, please, shh. Welcome to Knowing Me, Knowing You. Knowing me, Alan Partridge. Knowing you, the audience. Here in the studio, or you, the listener at home, in the car, or somewhere else, but with a radio. Those of you who know me from the world of sport will know that I like having a bit of a chat with brawny men on the rugby field, and having a bit of a chat with the soft, fair, waif-like, moist creatures who you find in ladies' sports. Please don't write in saying that sexist. It's not. So, what better place to continue that chat than here on a chat show? My show, my own show. My first guest, he's one of the world's great heavyweights, not in the boxing sense. He's 67. But intellectually speaking, he's a novelist. His new novel, The Soul of Time, weighs in at nearly 8 pounds, 950,000 words of thick, dense type, all telling a story about, well, let's get the potted version from the man of letters himself. Dip thy quill and clappeth loud for Britain's greatest living novelist, Lawrence Camley.
3: Thank you.
2: Knowing me, Alan Partridge, knowing you, Lawrence Camley. Aha. Welcome. Glad to have you on the show. Now, I've got to say, first reaction to your book. Don't drop it on me foot.
1: Yes, it is a heavy book, but if I may be so bold, there are, of course, certain literary precedents. One thinks of Proust's La Recherche de Pompidou, Dante's Divina Commedia, Chaucer's Canterbury Tales, which I'm reliably informed could cripple one. maybe that's what happened to Lord Byron.
2: Why? What happened to him?
1: He had a clubbed foot.
2: Right. The Soul of Time. That's the name of your book. It sounds a bit deep, is it?
1: Well, it is a serious novel. I deal with the great contemporary themes, but I like to think there are one or two jokes in it
2: as well. Oh, great. Go on, tell us a joke. To start the show with a joke. It's always great to get it off on the...
1: See, I've got myself in sticky mud already. They're not jokes in the traditional knock-knock sense. They're more comic vignettes woven into the general fabric and architecture of the novel.
2: It's more funny peculiar than funny ha-ha, that, isn't it? What I want to ask you is, and this is a question I've been dying to ask you, if you were stuck in a lift, what one book would you have with you?
1: Well, I would actually choose, for sheer bloody-minded entertainment value, I would be stuck in a lift with The Hound of the Baskervilles.
2: But I don't believe Sherlock Holmes! Now you're making sense. I am his number one fan. I've read all his books.
1: Yes, I've read them.
2: I've read all of them. Have you read all of them?
1: Probably not all of
2: them. I've read all of them. Read all of them. Love Sherlock Holmes. Got all his books, leather-bound. What I thought was great about Sherlock Holmes was that not only was he a super sleuth, he was also a hard worker, because not only did he go out and solve the crimes, he came home and wrote it all down. Fantastic. That's why I admire him.
1: Yes. I've always thought it was a shame that Conan Doyle had to kill him off.
2: Yeah, I think you'll find it was Moriarty that killed him.
1: Yes, I know, but ultimately, of course, it was Conan Doyle.
2: No, it was Moriarty. Definitely.
1: Yes, I know, in the books, it was Moriarty, but, of course, the ultimate responsibility was Conan Doyle's. Yeah.
2: Hang on. As far as I know, Moriarty acted alone. Or did he? This is interesting. You think that there was some sort of conspiracy involving this shadowy Doyle figure? All right. Okay, fair enough. Who solved all the cases?
1: Sherlock Holmes.
2: Exactly.
1: Yes, but the cases were fictional too. It's all make-believe.
2: All right, who lived on Baker Street?
1: I don't know.
2: Moriarty?
1: No.
2: Did the Doyle live there?
1: The Doyle is the Irish Parliament.
2: The Irish Parliament? This conspiracy is getting bigger. You can't trust anyone these days. You've got the Doyle, Moriarty, the Irish Parliament. Bombshell.
1: No.
2: I think we'll move on.
1: I'm sorry, Alan. I'd like to let this go, but I really can't. Sherlock Holmes did not exist.
2: He did.
1: Look, if he had existed, how would he have been able to describe in intimate detail the circumstances of his own death?
2: The Nobel Prize for Literature, you never won it. What went wrong?
1: You are an extraordinary man, Mr. Partridge. I am an artist, and I don't write for prizes or acknowledgement. I write to satisfy my muse.
2: It's a big fish. Your net's full of holes.
1: All nets are full of holes.
2: Granted, but your holes are too big to catch the Nobel Peace Prize fish of literature. This cleverness thing, I want to get to the bottom of this, being clever. Do you know what? I reckon that we could ask you any question and you'd know the answer.
1: I am not a puppet.
2: Let's just try that. I reckon if we went to the audience, got them to ask you a question, you'd know the answer.
1: I will not take part in this ridiculous charade.
2: He's a bit modest. I'm just going into the audience here. Sir, what question do you want to ask?
3: What is the capital of Kenya?
2: Good question. What's the capital of Kenya? Do you know the answer?
1: I have already told you I refuse to participate in this ridiculous charade.
2: Fair enough, but it's not the answer. What's the capital? Come on.
1: I know the answer.
2: You
1: I
2: don't.
1: Am not
2: he doesn't
1: to
2: know.
1: I do know the answer.
2: Know.
1: I do know the answer.
2: What's the answer?
1: It's bloody Nairobi.
2: Well done. That's really great, Matthew. Again, once more. There he is. He could get a lot of work on the conference circuit doing clever stuff like that. Listen, that's all we've got time for. I've got another question about your dog here, but there's no time for that.
1: No time.
2: So another big round of applause for Lawrence Camley, a clever man.

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Learn faster, learn better.

0: this. Have you ever said something stupid?
1: What?
0: Yeah, see? Perfection. It's not your fault. You were designed that way. You're not designed to think complicated, convoluted, sensitive thoughts. You're designed to spring up from behind a rock, kill stuff, and drag it home, okay? That's your gig. And if women understood that, they'd be so much happier. I wish somebody would have told me. I wish I would have had a me when I was a you, but I'm telling you. Go out and live your life, sweet girl. You know why? Because the man in your life who loves you will not be paying attention to you. He just won't. They live in their own little worlds, all right? So just go out and have a good time. If you're going to do something, do it for you, all right? Because the one thing men really hate is when you do something for them that they didn't ask you to do. And then get upset with them because they didn't celebrate your little accomplishment. I saw this a lot during COVID. My friends had free time, so they were redoing their houses, all their little DIY projects, binge watching all their little shows on HGTV. And the man, he's just in the living room, minding his own business, watching Tiger King for the third time. Woman comes over, come here. And when you say to a man, come here, and you don't tell him why, he's nervous. Why? What? You go, come to the bathroom. Now he's thinking, I am in a big room, comfortable. And you want me to follow you to the bathroom. It's a small room, it's a trap. And you're all excited because you redid the whole thing with $65 and a glue gun. You are thrilled. But he's not going to notice the redo. You know why? Because he's afraid. Because he doesn't know why he's there. And you stand in the middle of the bathroom and go, ta-da, what do you think? Now I don't know what the man is thinking because I'm not a man. But I'm pretty sure I know what the man is not thinking. He's not thinking, oh, sweetheart, that border is so straight. And the way you did that rag roll and that carpet pulls it together, this bathroom is beautiful. I love it. I'm going to take Metamucil right now. I want to have a long sit down in this beautiful bathroom. I know I can't use those little soaps, that much I know. But what towel can I dry my butt off with without getting murdered? I need to know. And the woman has her feelings hurt. Just live your life. Because I'm going to tell you something. If you want a man to love you forever and ever and ever and ever, listen to the woman who's been divorced 3 times. You want him to love you forever? Don't talk to him. I didn't say don't talk with him. I just said don't talk to him. Men will tell you when they have something to say because they are task-oriented. When a man talks to a woman, he has something in mind. Okay? A beginning, a middle, an end. My work here is done. Something has been accomplished. Women are drunk drivers on the information highway. We don't have to have a point. We just talk.
2: Ha! No, please. Shh. Welcome to Knowing Me, Knowing You. Knowing me, Alan Partridge. Knowing you, the audience, here in the studio, or you, the listener at home, in the car, or somewhere else, but with a radio. Those of you who know me from the world of sport will know that I like having a bit of a chat with brawny men on the rugby field and having a bit of a chat with the soft, fair, waif-like, moist creatures who you find in ladies' sports. Please don't write in saying that's sexist. It's not. So what better place to continue that chat than here on a chat show? My show, my own show. My first guest. He's one of the world's great heavyweights, not in the boxing sense. He's 67. But intellectually speaking, he's a novelist. His new novel, The Soul of Time, weighs in at nearly 8 pounds, 950,000 words of thick, dense type, all telling a story about, well, let's get the potted version from the man of letters himself. Dip thy quill and clappeth loud for Britain's greatest living novelist, Lawrence Camley.
3: Thank you.
2: Knowing me, Alan Partridge, knowing you, Lawrence Camley, aha, welcome. Glad to have you on the show. Now, I've got to say, first reaction to your book, don't drop it on me foot.
1: Yes, it is a heavy book, but if I may be so bold, there are, of course, certain literary precedents. One thinks of Proust's La Recherche Trompe-l'Oeil, Dante's Divina Commedia, Chaucer's Canterbury Tales, which I'm reliably informed could cripple one. maybe that's what happened to Lord Byron.
2: Why? What happened to him?
1: He had a clubbed foot.
2: Right. The Soul of Time. That's the name of your book. It sounds a bit deep, is it?
1: Well, it is a serious novel. I deal with the great contemporary themes, but I like to think there are one or two jokes in it.
2: Oh, great. Go on, tell us a joke. To start the show with a joke. It's always great to get it off on the...
1: See, I've got myself in sticky mud already. They're not jokes in the traditional knock-knock sense. They're more comic vignettes woven into the general fabric and architecture of the novel.
2: It's more funny peculiar than funny ha-ha, that, isn't it? What I want to ask you is, and this is a question I've been dying to ask you, if you were stuck in a lift, what one book would you have with you?
1: Well, I would actually choose, for sheer bloody-minded entertainment value, I would be stuck in a lift with the Hound of the Baskervilles.
2: I don't believe Sherlock Holmes! Now you're making sense. I am his number one fan. I've read all his books.
1: Yes, I've read them.
2: I've read all of them. Have you read all of them?
1: Probably not all of
2: them. I've read all of them. Read all of them. Love Sherlock Holmes. Got all his books, leather-bound. What I thought was great about Sherlock Holmes was that not only was he a super sleuth, he was also a hard worker, because not only did he go out and solve the crimes, he came home and wrote it all down. Fantastic. That's why I admire him.
1: Yes. I've always thought it was a shame that Conan Doyle had to kill him off.
2: Yeah, I think you'll find it was Moriarty that killed him.
1: Yes, I know, but ultimately, of course, it was Conan Doyle.
2: No, it was Moriarty. It was definitely...
1: Yes, I know, in the books, it was Moriarty, but, of course, the ultimate responsibility was Conan Doyle's.
2: Yeah, hang on. As far as I know, Moriarty acted alone. Or did he? This is interesting. You think that there was some sort of conspiracy involving this shadowy Doyle figure? All right, okay, fair enough. Who solved all the cases?
1: Sherlock Holmes.
2: Exactly.
1: Yes, but the cases were fictional too. It's all make-believe.
2: All right, who lived on Baker Street?
1: I don't know.
2: Moriarty?
1: No.
2: Did the Doyle live there?
1: The Doyle is the Irish Parliament.
2: The Irish Parliament? This conspiracy is getting bigger. You can't trust anyone these days. You've got the Doyle, Moriarty, the Irish Parliament. Bombshell.
1: No.
2: I think we'll move on.
1: I'm sorry, Alan. I'd like to let this go, but I really can't. Sherlock Holmes did not exist.
2: He did.
1: Look, if he had existed, how would he have been able to describe in intimate detail the circumstances of his own death?
2: The Nobel Prize for Literature, you never won it. What went wrong?
1: You are an extraordinary man, Mr. Partridge. I am an artist, and I don't write for prizes or acknowledgement. I write to satisfy my muse.
2: It's a big fish. Your net's full of holes.
1: All nets are full of holes.
2: Granted. Granted, but your holes are too big to catch the Nobel Peace Prize fish of literature. This cleverness thing, I want to get to the bottom of this, being clever. Do you know what? I reckon that we could ask you any question and you'd know the answer.
1: I am not a puppet.
2: Let's just try that. I reckon if we went to the audience, got them to ask you a question, you'd know the answer.
1: I will not take part in this ridiculous charade.
2: He's a bit modest. I'm just going into the audience here. Sir, what question do you want to ask?
3: What is the capital of Kenya?
2: Good question. What's the capital of Kenya? Do you know the answer?
1: I have already told you I refuse to participate in this ridiculous charade.
2: Fair enough, but it's not the answer. What's the capital? Come on.
1: I know the answer.
2: You
1: I
2: don't.
1: Am not going
2: he doesn't
1: to tell
2: know.
1: You. I do
2: he
1: know the answer.
2: Know.
1: I do know the answer.
2: What's the answer?
1: It's bloody Nairobi.
2: Well done. Again, once more. There he is. He could get a lot of work on the conference circuit doing clever stuff like that. Listen, that's all we've got time for. I've got another question about your dog here, but there's no time for that.
1: No time.
2: Another big round of applause for Lawrence Camley, a clever man.

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0: I've learned something about buying clothes over the years. You know how they say you should never buy groceries when you're hungry? It's the same sort of thing. You should never buy clothes when you have high self-esteem. Don't ever do it. Maybe one day a month, I totally am the guy who can wear Nike high tops, you know? But the other 29 days, I'm not. I'm this guy, all right? It's a bad investment. I don't know. I was buying shorts last summer, and it must have been like a good self-esteem day because I tried on the shorts, and they went down to like about here. And I was like, yeah, these look like shorts that a straight man could wear. And they weren't. Absolutely were not. But you don't have those thoughts when you have high self-esteem, you know? You need the low self-esteem to rein you in a bit. Because if not, you have thoughts like the one that I had, which was, yeah, they're a bit shorter than usual, but Daniel Craig wore short swim trunks in Casino Royale, and no one gave him a hard time. And like, nothing seems wrong about that statement. He's like, yeah, that's a good point. Ladies love Daniel Craig. Double O Heaven, yes. I'll take three pairs. And then sure enough, you try them on a week later, and you're like, why are all these tiny boats on my shorts? I look like a body-positive sailor. I can't wear these with my high tops. Bad choice. What I do, I try to imagine my high school bully whenever I try on clothes. And I'm wearing the outfit, and if he leaves me alone, I can feel good about the outfit, you know? That's the ultimate test, you know? It's like where, like, self-consciousness meets self-defense, you know? My high school bully, his name was Tyler Johnson. If that sounds like a made-up name, it's because it totally is. I'm afraid he's gonna like track me down, be like, saw your special, Alan. We're just gonna play it safe. I don't know what his comedy preferences are, you know? But I don't know. I owe my whole fashion sense to that bully, you know? It feels weird to kind of praise a bully like that, but I don't know. Sometimes you're walking around the grocery store and you see one of those guys who has like the cargo shorts with way too many pockets and that like square looking haircut, and you're just like, man, that kid did not get bullied enough. Yeah. I mean, bullies do a lot of terrible things, but they do get you out of that phase, you know? It's nice to get some honest feedback once in a while. You see, I learned from a very young age that if I wore the free t-shirt I got from Chili's the night before to school the next day, Tyler Johnson was gonna twist my nipples, okay? And I'm better for that, okay? Basically, a bully's job is to say terrible things about you and make you feel bad about yourself until you're old enough to just do that naturally for yourself. Thank you. You guys just applauded bullies. I hope you're okay with that. Take a look in the mirror. Wow. All right.
1: Welcome to Knowing Me, Knowing You, my chat show with me, Alan Partridge, Knowing You, the You, my guests, and the You, the audience. My first guest is a member of the royal family. Yes, all day here at Pear Tree Productions, we've been rolling out the red carpets and the walls have been licked with a new coat of paint. She's regal, she's royal. Please give a loyal round of applause to a very nice person, the Duchess of Stranraer.
2: Right.
1: Stranraer. The first question, Duchess, I have to ask is, how do I address you?
2: Well, really, there are three forms of address. Formally, you would call me Your Grace. Sorry, I'm rather nervous.
1: That's all right.
2: As this is informal, you would address me as Duchess, or Duchess. Just Emma, which is, of course, what my
1: right.
2: family or my husband would call me.
1: Your husband's hardly likely to call you Duchess, is he? Is your tea ready, Duchess? No, they do that, is it? No. But you're a very different kind of royal, because you're not like Princess Di. She's very beautiful. But you're more of an outdoor type.
2: Yes,
1: you know,
2: yes.
1: Right. Yes. You know, and it's nice with your hair all piled up on top of your head like that. It's nice in the royal way. Now, what a lot of us would like to know, I'm sure, is, as a royal, what do you do? What do you do?
2: Well, a lot of the time I work for charity. The rest of the time, really, I work on the estate. It's a large estate, as I'm sure you can imagine, and there is a lot of work involved, and it's a pleasure for me to spend my time doing that.
1: I've seen a photograph of it, and I would dearly like to come and visit the place.
2: Well, you must, really, because... the house and gardens are open to the public 3 days a week.
1: Right.
2: That's Mondays, Wednesdays,
1: right,
2: and Fridays.
1: So if I came, I'd be with, like, the public?
2: Well, I hope so, yes. Right. I mean, we try to encourage all comers. We like to have a crowd.
1: Right. But, I mean, during the week's a bit difficult for me. I was thinking if I could maybe come at the weekend.
2: We don't open at weekends. We have to have the house to ourselves.
1: Yeah, I'm getting wires crossed. I think what I'm trying to say is... I would really like to come and stay for, as a guest, for a weekend.
2: Oh, I see. I suspect you're teasing me a little bit.
1: Well, no, you are always welcome to Caxton Avenue in Norwich. Just, you know, ring ahead and... I'm delighted. So, I mean, could I stay?
2: It would be a little difficult to arrange.
1: Okay. All right, fair enough. We'll talk about it after this.
2: Yes, yes.
1: Get our diaries out, hammer out a few dates.
2: Yes, okay. Yes.
1: All right, now, what are your plans for the next year?
2: Well, in July next year, we are planning a grand charity gala for Refuse, the anti-drugs charity. And that will be at the Royal Albert Hall.
1: Wonderful. And after that?
2: After that, I think I'll be putting my feet up at home. I'll
1: relax.
2: Need a rest.
1: Yes. So what about then?
2: Sorry, what about then?
1: Well, can I come and stay then?
2: Well, I think we could discuss that nearer the time.
1: Yeah. Well, it's just that, you know, we're both busy people. You know, if we discuss it nearer the time, it's not going to happen, is it? I mean, that's what I say when I want to put someone off, you know. Never mind. It's good, you know, it's good to meet a royal like you. He's got a sense of humour.
2: Well, I have to say that as a family, we have a sense of humour. I mean, when we all get together, we have a blooming good laugh,
1: yeah.
2: You know. Not to put too fine a point on it.
1: And a dance?
2: Absolutely, we love dancing, yes.
1: Yeah,
2: yes.
1: A bit of a sing-song.
2: Oh, we have many musical evenings together, yes.
1: Now and again, a bit of tomfoolery.
2: Yes, one or two practical jokes get
1: played. And I'll bet that now and again, when you're on your own, you secretly get completely rat-arsed. I'm sorry.
2: But the point, really, about all this... fame is that I am prepared to try to use what little fame I have for charity.
1: Sorry.
2: I do a lot of work, as I've said, for Refuse. It's a drugs rehabilitation charity.
1: I think I overstepped the mark there before. So I really am genuinely sorry about that.
2: Well,
1: went too far.
2: Yes, you did.
1: All right.
2: So, most of my work really...
1: you forgive me.
2: Involves this kind of public relations exercise.
1: Look, let's talk about your charity.
2: Yes, I am.
1: Right, because you were touched personally, weren't you, by
2: the drugs problem? Yes indeed. That's really what began me on this crusade. My son Clive had a drugs problem.
1: That's right, Clive the junkie, as you say.
2: Well, he's not a drug addict.
1: No,
2: he had a drug. Thanks to Refuse, he no longer has one. And
1: right. That was in the press. I don't know if any of the audience are unfamiliar with that instance, just to sort of put you, I don't want to dwell on it, but that was when your son Clive was in the Café Royal. He smashed it up, didn't he?
2: Yes.
1: It wasn't nice. It
2: was very unfortunate.
1: Yeah.
2: It was a long time ago, and the point really is...
1: He trashed the place, didn't he? Completely
2: It's all in the past because he has been able to help himself.
1: Right.
2: And get back into the community.
1: Wonderful. Now, you have two lovely daughters.
2: Yes.
1: Alicia. She's a bit of a maverick, isn't she?
2: Oh, no. She's now a performance artist and doing
1: very well. An actress.
2: No. A performance artist...
1: You watch them paint.
2: It's rather more complicated than that. If I can just give you an example... of a performance that she gave some time ago in a space which I attended. She had daubed herself in paint of many colours and accompanied by a pop record, I think if I remember rightly, it was Gary Glitter. I think it was Do You Want to Be in My Gang? I can't remember. She marched very purposefully backwards and forwards throughout the space. Back and forth. And it was really very powerful.
1: It sounds hilarious, it really does.
2: Well, it was witty, but it was
1: sounds like the
2: visually.
1: Goons. Yeah, very good. But I don't want to press you on this, but I have one of the reviews Xeroxed here, and it says she was seen simulating defecation on a photograph of Winston Churchill. What's all that about?
2: I wasn't present at that performance.
1: I think it was an encore or something.
2: I don't know. I mean, you'd have to ask Alicia.
1: Well, get her on the show.
2: Yes.
1: As long as she doesn't defecate on me.
2: I'm sure she'd only simulate it.
1: Now, I'm at the top of my profession. Yeah, there could be a little argument about that, but you, in a sense, are not at the top of yours. You're 27th in line to the throne, so that's quite a way to go.
2: There isn't really a career structure, you know. I mean, I have a position which I have always held.
1: Do you want to be queen?
2: No, I don't.
1: Deep down?
2: No, not at all.
1: Could happen.
2: No, it couldn't happen.
1: Could happen. Let me paint a hypothesis for you. It's Christmas. Balmoral. The whole royal family are there. Edward pulls a cracker. There's a bomb in it. They're all wiped out.
2: No, really?
1: They're wiped out. Just bear with this, right? The outer royals, the Armstrong Joneses and that photographer bloke, they are all going to the funeral in a big minibus. A sniper takes out the driver.
2: No,
1: it goes over a cliff.
2: No, I'm sorry.
1: Stay with it. Just bear with me. Now, your husband is shooting grouse. A messenger brings him the news of this tragic second event. In his excitement, he realises he's going to be king. Suddenly he loses his footing, and with his shotgun, and this may be stressful, he blows his own head clean off.
2: No, this is going too far.
1: Now, the Prime Minister knocks on your door and says, Emma, will you be queen? What do you say?
2: No, it's a preposterous question.
1: You know, if I was asked by the Prime Minister, would you be king? I'd say, I would sacrifice my career on Radio 4, and I would say, yes, I will be King Alan. The first. Would you do your duty to your country?
2: This is pure fiction.
1: Do you think she should be queen? Yes. Would you be queen?
2: No, those circumstances would not arise.
1: In your people's hour of need, would you be queen?
2: Of course. course, in those circumstances, yes.
1: Yes, you do want to be queen. Yes. Of course you do. You're only human. Good luck. Good luck. And if you make it to the top job, come back on the show. Tell us about it. Fingers crossed. Ladies and gentlemen, the Duchess of Stranraer.

See the girls on the crosswalk. They don't have time for me. But still they talk, 'cause I hear I'm so exotic, babe.

There's an album out I call to your attention that's been on the best-selling charts for over a year. It's called Martha and the Vandellas Greatest Hits. This is one of the songs therein. A lot of people have done this, but it never sounds quite like it, except when they do it. The thing called Dancing in the Street.

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0: I've learned something about buying clothes over the years. You know how they say you should never buy groceries when you're hungry? It's the same sort of thing. You should never buy clothes when you have high self-esteem. Don't ever do it. Maybe one day a month, I totally am the guy who can wear Nike high tops, you know? But the other 29 days, I'm not. I'm this guy, all right? It's a bad investment. I don't know. I was buying shorts last summer, and it must have been like a good self-esteem day because I tried on the shorts, and they went down to like about here. And I was like, yeah, these look like shorts that a straight man could wear. And they weren't. Absolutely were not. But you don't have those thoughts when you have high self-esteem, you know? You need the low self-esteem to rein you in a bit. Because if not, you have thoughts like the one that I had, which was, yeah, they're a bit shorter than usual, but Daniel Craig wore short swim trunks in Casino Royale, and no one gave him a hard time. And like, nothing seems wrong about that statement. He's like, yeah, that's a good point. Ladies love Daniel Craig. Double O Heaven, yes. I'll take three pairs. And then sure enough, you try them on a week later, and you're like, why are all these tiny boats on my shorts? I look like a body-positive sailor. I can't wear these with my high tops. Bad choice. What I do, I try to imagine my high school bully whenever I try on clothes. And I'm wearing the outfit, and if he leaves me alone, I can feel good about the outfit, you know? That's the ultimate test, you know? It's like where, like, self-consciousness meets self-defense, you know? My high school bully, his name was Tyler Johnson. If that sounds like a made-up name, it's because it totally is. I'm afraid he's gonna, like, track me down, be like, saw your special, Alan! We're just gonna play it safe. I don't know what his comedy preferences are, you know? But, I don't know. I owe my whole fashion sense to that bully, you know? It feels weird to kind of praise a bully like that, but I don't know. Sometimes you're walking around the grocery store and you see one of those guys who has like the cargo shorts with way too many pockets and that like square looking haircut. And you're just like, man, that kid did not get bullied enough. Yeah. I mean, bullies do a lot of terrible things, but they do get you out of that phase, you know? It's nice to get some honest feedback once in a while. You see, I learned from a very young age that if I wore the free t-shirt I got from Chili's the night before to school the next day, Tyler Johnson was gonna twist my nipples, okay? And I'm better for that, okay? Basically, a bully's job is to say terrible things about you and make you feel bad about yourself until you're old enough to just do that naturally for yourself. Thank you. You guys just applauded bullies. I hope you're okay with that. Take a look in the mirror. Wow. All right.
1: Welcome, welcome. Welcome to Knowing Me, Knowing You, my chat show with me, Alan Partridge, Knowing You, the You, my guests, and the You, the audience. My first guest is a member of the royal family. Yes, all day here at Pear Tree Productions, we've been rolling out the red carpets and the walls have been licked with a new coat of paint. She's regal, she's royal. Please give a loyal round of applause to a very nice person, the Duchess of Stranraer.
2: Right.
1: Stranraer. The first question, Duchess, I have to ask is, how do I address you?
2: Well, really, there are three forms of address. Formally, you would call me Your Grace. Sorry, I'm rather nervous.
1: That's all right.
2: As this is informal, you would address me as Duchess, or just Emma, which is, of course, what my family or my husband would call me.
1: Your husband's hardly likely to call you Duchess, is he? Is your tea ready, Duchess? No, they do that, is he? No. But you're a very different kind of royal, because you're not like Princess Di. She's very beautiful. But you're more of an outdoor type.
2: Yes.
1: You know, and it's nice with your hair all piled up on top of your head like that. It's nice in the royal way. Now, what a lot of us would like to know, I'm sure, is, as a royal, what do you do? What do you do?
2: Well, a lot of the time I work for charity. The rest of the time, really, I work on the estate. It's a large estate, as I'm sure you can imagine, and there is a lot of work involved, and it's a pleasure for me to spend my time doing that.
1: I've seen a photograph of it, I would dearly like to come and visit the place.
2: Well, you must, really, because... the house and gardens are open to the public 3 days a week.
1: Right.
2: That's Mondays, Wednesdays and Fridays.
1: So if I came, I'd be with, like, the public?
2: Well, I hope so, yes. Right. I mean, we try to encourage all comers. We like to have a crowd.
1: Right. But, I mean, during the week's a bit difficult for me. I was thinking if I could maybe come at the weekend.
2: We don't open at weekends. We have to have the house to ourselves.
1: I'm getting wires crossed. I think what I'm trying to say is... I would really like to come and stay as a guest for a weekend.
2: Oh, I see. I suspect you're teasing me a little bit.
1: Well, no, you are always welcome to Caxton Avenue in Norwich. Just, you know, ring ahead and... I'm delighted. So, I mean, could I stay?
2: It would be a little difficult to arrange.
1: Okay. All right, fair enough. We'll talk about it after this.
2: Yes, time. Yes.
1: Get our diaries out, hammer out a few dates.
2: Yes, okay. Yes.
1: All right, now, what are your plans for the next year?
2: Well, in July next year, we are planning a grand charity gala for Refuse, the anti-drugs charity. And that will be at the Royal Albert Hall.
1: Wonderful. And after that?
2: After that, I think I'll be putting my feet up at home. I'll need a rest.
1: Yes. So what about then?
2: Sorry, what about then?
1: Well, can I come and stay then?
2: I think we could discuss that nearer the time.
1: Yeah. Well, it's just that, you know, we're both busy people. You know, if we discuss it nearer the time, it's not going to happen, is it? I mean, that's what I say when I want to put someone off, you know. Never mind. It's good, you know, it's good to meet a royal like you. He's got a sense of humour.
2: Well, I have to say that as a family, we have a sense of humour. I mean, when we all get together, we have a blooming good laugh, you know. Not to put too fine a point on it.
1: And a dance?
2: Absolutely, we love dancing, yes.
1: Yeah, a bit of a sing-song.
2: Oh, we have many musical evenings together, yes.
1: Now and again, a bit of tomfoolery.
2: Yes, one or two practical jokes get
1: and played. I'll bet that now and again, when you're on your own, you secretly get completely rat-arsed. I'm sorry.
2: But the point, really, about all this fame is that I am prepared to try to use what little fame I have for charity.
1: Sorry.
2: I do a lot of work, as I've said, for Refuse. It's a drugs rehabilitation charity.
1: I think I overstepped the mark there before. I'm genuinely sorry about that.
2: Well,
1: went too far.
2: Yes, you did. So, most of my work really...
1: you forgive me.
2: Involves this kind of public relations exercise.
1: Look, let's talk about your charity.
2: Yes, I am.
1: Right, because you were touched personally, weren't you, by...
2: By the drugs problem. Yes, yes indeed. That's really what began me on this crusade. My son Clive had a drugs problem.
1: That's right, Clive the junkie, as you say.
2: Well, he's not a drug addict.
1: No,
2: had a drugs problem. Thanks to Refuse, he no longer has one. And
1: right. That was in the press. I don't know if any of the audience are unfamiliar with that instance, just to sort of put you, I don't want to dwell on it, but that was when your son Clive was in the Café Royal. He smashed it up, didn't he?
2: Yes. It was very unfortunate.
1: Yeah.
2: It was a long time ago, and the point really is...
1: He trashed the place, didn't he? Completely
2: It's all in the past because he has been able to help himself.
1: Right.
2: And get back into the community.
1: Wonderful. Now you have two lovely daughters.
2: Yes.
1: Alicia, she's a bit of a maverick, isn't she?
2: Oh, no. She's now a performance artist and doing
1: very actress.
2: Well.
1: An actress? An actress?
2: No. A performance artist...
1: You watch them paint?
2: It's rather more complicated than that. If I can just give you an example of a performance that she gave some time ago in a space which I attended... She had daubed herself in paint of many colours and accompanied by a pop record. I think if I remember rightly, it was Gary Glitter. I think it was Do You Want to Be in My Gang? I can't remember. She marched very purposefully backwards and forwards throughout the space. Back and forth, back and forth, back and forth. And it was really very powerful.
1: It sounds hilarious. It really does.
2: Well, it was witty, but it was
1: sounds like the Goons. Yeah, very good. But I don't want to press you on this, but I have one of the reviews Xeroxed here, and it says she was seen simulating defecation on a photograph of Winston Churchill. What's all that about?
2: I wasn't present at that performance.
1: I think it was an encore or something.
2: I don't know. I mean, you'd have to ask Alicia.
1: Well, get her on the show.
2: Yes.
1: As long as she doesn't defecate on me.
2: I'm sure she'd only simulate it.
1: Now, I'm at the top of my profession. Yeah, there could be a little argument about that, but you, in a sense, are not at the top of yours. You're 27th in line to the throne, so that's quite a way to go.
2: There isn't really a career structure, you know. I mean, I have a position which I have always held.
1: Do you want to be queen?
2: No, I don't.
1: Deep down?
2: No, not at all.
1: Could happen.
2: No, it couldn't happen.
1: Could happen. Let me paint a hypothesis for you. It's Christmas. Balmoral. The whole royal family are there. Edward pulls a cracker, there's a bomb in it, they're all wiped out.
2: No, really?
1: They're wiped out, just bear with this, right? The outer royals, the Armstrong Joneses and that photographer bloke, they are all going to the funeral in a big minibus. A sniper takes out the driver.
2: No,
1: it
2: really,
1: goes over a cliff.
2: No, I'm sorry.
1: Stay with it, just bear with me. Now, your husband is shooting grouse. A messenger brings him the news of this tragic second event. In his excitement, he realises he's going to be king. Suddenly he loses his footing, and with his shotgun, and this may be stressful, he blows his own head clean off.
2: No, this is going too far.
1: Now, the Prime Minister knocks on your door and says, Emma, will you be queen? What do you say?
2: No, it's a preposterous question.
1: It could... I would... You know, if I was asked by the Prime Minister, would you be king? I'd say, I would sacrifice my career on Radio 4, and I would say, yes, I will be King Alan. The first. Would you do your duty to your country?
2: This is pure fiction.
1: Would you do... Do you think she should be queen? Do you think she should be queen? Yes. Would you be queen?
2: No, those circumstances would not arise.
1: In your people's hour of need, would you be queen?
2: Of course in those circumstances, yes.
1: Yes, you do want to be queen. Yes. Of course you do. You're only human. Good luck. Good luck. And if you make it to the top job, come back on the show. Tell us about it. Fingers crossed. Ladies and gentlemen, the Duchess of Stranraer.

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0: I've learned something about buying clothes over the years. You know how they say you should never buy groceries when you're hungry? It's the same sort of thing. You should never buy clothes when you have high self-esteem. Don't ever do it. Maybe one day a month, I totally am the guy who can wear Nike high tops, you know? But the other 29 days, I'm not. I'm this guy, all right? It's a bad investment. I don't know. I was buying shorts last summer, and it must have been like a good self-esteem day because I tried on the shorts, and they went down to like about here. And I was like, yeah, these look like shorts that a straight man could wear. And they weren't. Absolutely were not. But you don't have those thoughts when you have high self-esteem, you know? You need the low self-esteem to rein you in a bit. Because if not, you have thoughts like the one that I had, which was, yeah, they're a bit shorter than usual, but Daniel Craig wore short swim trunks in Casino Royale, and no one gave him a hard time. And like, nothing seems wrong about that statement. He's like, yeah, that's a good point. Ladies love Daniel Craig. Double O Heaven, yes. I'll take three pairs. And then sure enough, you try them on a week later, and you're like, why are all these tiny boats on my shorts? You look like a body-positive sailor. I can't wear these with my high tops. Bad choice. What I do, I try to imagine my high school bully whenever I try on clothes. And I'm wearing the outfit, and if he leaves me alone, I can feel good about the outfit, you know? It's the ultimate test, you know? It's like where, like, self-consciousness meets self-defense, you know? My high school bully, his name was Tyler Johnson. If that sounds like a made-up name, it's because it totally is. I'm afraid he's gonna, like, track me down, be like, saw your special, Alan! We're just gonna play it safe. I don't know what his comedy preferences are, you know? But, I don't know. I owe my whole fashion sense to that bully, you know? It feels weird to kind of praise a bully like that, but I don't know. Sometimes you're walking around the grocery store and you see one of those guys who has, like, the cargo shorts with way too many pockets and that, like, square-looking haircut, and you're just like, man, that kid did not get bullied enough. Yeah. I mean, bullies do a lot of terrible things, but they do get you out of that phase, you know? It's nice to get some honest feedback once in a while. You see, I learned from a very young age that if I wore the free t-shirt I got from Chili's the night before to school the next day, Tyler Johnson was gonna twist my nipples, okay? And I'm better for that, okay? Basically, a bully's job is to say terrible things about you and make you feel bad about yourself until you're old enough to just do that naturally for yourself. Thank you. You guys just applauded bullies. I hope you're okay with that. Take a look in the mirror. Wow. All right.
1: Welcome, welcome. Welcome to Knowing Me, Knowing You, my chat show with me, Alan Partridge, Knowing You, the You, my guests, and the You, the audience. My first guest is a member of the royal family. Yes, all day here at Pear Tree Productions, we've been rolling out the red carpets and the walls have been licked with a new coat of paint. She's regal, she's royal. Please give a loyal round of applause to a very nice person, the Duchess of Stranraer. Stranraer. The first question, Duchess, I have to ask is, how do I address you?
2: Well, really, there are three forms of address. Formally, you would call me Your Grace. Sorry, I'm rather nervous.
1: That's all right.
2: As this is informal, you would address me as Duchess or just Emma, which is, of course, what my family or my husband would call me.
1: Your husband's hardly likely to call you Duchess, is he? Is the tea ready, Duchess? No, I'm going to do that, is he? No. But you're a very different kind of royal because you're not like Princess Di. She's very beautiful. But you're more of an outdoor type.
2: Yes.
1: You know, and it's nice with your hair all piled up on top of your head like that. It's nice in the royal way. Now, what a lot of us would like to know, I'm sure, is, as a royal, what do you do? What do you do?
2: Well, a lot of the time, I work for charity. The rest of the time, really, I work on the estate. It's a large estate, as I'm sure you can imagine. Mm. And there is a lot of work involved, and it's a pleasure for me to spend my time doing that.
1: I've seen a photograph of it, I would dearly like to come and visit a place like that.
2: Well, you must, really, because the house and gardens are open to the public. 3 days a week.
1: Right.
2: That's Mondays, Wednesdays, and Fridays.
1: So if I came, I'd be with, like, the public?
2: Well, I hope so, yes. Right. I mean, we try to encourage all comers. We like to have a crowd.
1: Right. But, I mean, during the week's a bit difficult for me. I was thinking if I could maybe come at the weekend.
2: We don't open at weekends. We have to have the house to ourselves.
1: Yeah, I'm getting wires crossed. I think what I'm trying to say is I would really like to come and stay for... as a guest for a weekend.
2: Oh, I see. I suspect you're teasing me a little bit.
1: Well, no. You are always welcome to Caxton Avenue in Norwich. Just, ring ahead and I'm delighted. So, I mean, could I stay?
2: It would be a little difficult to arrange.
1: Okay. All right. Fair enough. We'll talk about it after this.
2: Yes. Yes.
1: Get our diaries out, hammer out a few dates.
2: Yes, okay. Yes.
1: All right, now, what are your plans for the next year?
2: Well, in July next year, we are planning a grand charity gala for Refuse, the anti-drugs charity. And that will be at the Royal Albert Hall.
1: Wonderful. And after that?
2: After that, I think I'll be putting my feet up at home. I'll need a rest.
1: Yes. So what about then?
2: Sorry, what about then?
1: Well, can I come and stay then?
2: I think we could discuss that nearer the time.
1: Yeah, well, it's just that, we're both busy people. If we discuss it nearer the time, it's not going to happen, is it? I mean, that's what I say when I want to put someone off, Never mind. It's good, it's good to meet a royal like you. He's got a sense of humour.
2: Well, I have to say that as a family, we have a sense of humour. I mean, when we all get together, we have a blooming good laugh, Not to put too fine a point on it.
1: And a dance?
2: Absolutely. We love dancing, yes.
1: Yeah, a bit of a sing-song?
2: Oh, we have many musical evenings together, yes.
1: Now and again, a bit of tomfoolery.
2: Yes, one or two practical jokes get played.
1: And I'll bet that now and again, when you're on your own, you secretly get completely rat-arsed. I'm sorry.
2: But the point, really, about all this fame is that I am prepared to try to use what little fame I have for charity.
1: Sorry.
2: I do a lot of work, as I've said, for Refuse. It's a drugs rehabilitation charity.
1: I think I overstepped the mark there before. I'm genuinely sorry about that.
2: Well,
1: went too far.
2: Yes, you did. All right. So, most of my work, really...
1: You forgive me.
2: ...involves this kind of public relations exercise.
1: Look, let's talk about your charity.
2: Yes, I am.
1: Right, because you were touched personally, weren't you, by...
2: By the drugs problem. Yes, indeed. That's really what began me on this crusade. My son Clive had a drugs problem.
1: That's right, Clive the junkie, as you say.
2: Well, he's not a
1: ex-junkie.
2: No, he had a drugs problem. Thanks to Refuse, he no longer has one. And
1: right. That was in the press. I don't know if any of the audience are unfamiliar with that instance, just to sort of put you... I don't want to dwell on it, but that was when your son Clive was in the Café Royal. He smashed it up, didn't he?
2: Yes. It was very unfortunate.
1: Yeah.
2: It was a long time ago, and the point really is...
1: He trashed the place, didn't he? Completely smashed it.
2: It's all in the past because he has been able to help himself and get back into the community.
1: Wonderful. Now you have two lovely daughters.
2: Yes.
1: Alicia, she's a bit of a maverick, isn't she?
2: Oh, no. She's now a performance artist and doing
1: very actress.
2: Well.
1: An actress?
2: No. A performance artist...
1: You watch them paint?
2: No, it's rather more complicated than that. If I can just give you an example of a performance that she gave some time ago in a space which I attended... She had daubed herself in paint of many colours and accompanied by a pop record. I think if I remember rightly, it was Gary Glitter. I think it was Do You Want to Be in My Gang? I can't remember. She marched very purposefully backwards and forwards throughout the space. Back and forth, back and forth, back and forth. And it was really very powerful.
1: It sounds hilarious, it really does.
2: Well, it was witty, but it was
1: sounds like the Goons. Yeah, very good. But I don't want to press you on this, but I have one of the reviews Xeroxed here, and it says she was seen simulating defecation on a photograph of Winston Churchill. What's all that about?
2: I wasn't present at that performance.
1: I think it was an encore or something.
2: I don't know. I mean, you'd have to ask Alicia.
1: Well, get her on the show.
2: Yes.
1: As long as she doesn't defecate on me.
2: I'm sure she'd only simulate it.
1: Now, I'm at the top of my profession. Yeah, there could be a little argument about that, but you, in a sense, are not at the top of yours. You're 27th in line to the throne, so that's quite a way to go.
2: There isn't really a career structure, you know. I mean, I have a position which I have always held.
1: Do you want to be queen?
2: No, I don't.
1: Deep down?
2: No, not at all.
1: Could happen.
2: No, it couldn't happen.
1: Could happen. Let me paint a hypothesis for you. It's Christmas. Balmoral. The whole royal family are there. Edward pulls a cracker, there's a bomb in it, they're all wiped out.
2: No, really?
1: They're wiped out, just bear with this, right? The outer royals, the Armstrong Joneses and that photographer bloke, they are all going to the funeral in a big minibus. A sniper takes out the driver.
2: No,
1: it
2: really,
1: goes over a cliff.
2: No, I'm sorry.
1: Stay with it, just bear with me. Now, your husband is shooting grouse. A messenger brings him the news of this tragic second event. In his excitement, he realises he's going to be king. Suddenly he loses his footing, and with his shotgun, and this may be stressful, he blows his own head clean off.
2: No, this is going too far.
1: Now, the Prime Minister knocks on your door and says, Emma, will you be queen? What do you say?
2: No, it's a preposterous question.
1: I would... You know, if I was asked by the Prime Minister, would you be king? I'd say, I would sacrifice my career on Radio 4, and I would say, yes, I will be King Alan. The first. Would you do your duty to your country?
2: This is pure fiction.
1: Would you do... Do you think she should be queen? Do you think she should be queen? Yes. Would you be queen?
2: No, those circumstances would not arise.
1: In your people's hour of need. Would you be queen?
2: Of course, in those circumstances, yes.
1: Yes, you do want to be queen. Yes. Of course you do. You're only human. Good luck. Good luck. And if you make it to the top job, come back on the show. Tell us about it. Fingers crossed. Ladies and gentlemen, the Duchess of Stranraer.

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love, friend. That's lame. Maybe I should give you a name. But that's a slippery slope. You're only in my head. We have to remember that. Shit. It's actually happening. I'm talking to an imaginary person. What I'm about to tell you is top secret. A conspiracy bigger than all of us. There's a powerful group of people out there that are secretly running the world. I'm talking about the guys no one knows about, the guys that are invisible. The top 1% of the top 1%, the guys that play God without permission.

I took the 23andMe DNA test, and I'm mostly Polish and other Eastern European, and then some other European, and a little bit of Native American, and I'm 1.3% Jeff Goldblum. I'm a big fan of science. I follow it religiously. And the famous science man Charles Darwin once told me that humans and all creatures, we have the same biological drive. It's to survive and then propagate the species. And if you've ever been to an airport or tried to park at a Trader Joe's, you've probably noticed there are a lot of us. We are one of the successfulest propagators on the earth. So much so now that we're choking the planet, which we need to live. We're not done with the lease yet, and I don't think we're gonna get our deposit back because global warming is out of control, but I have a great idea on how to fix it. Everybody needs to run their air conditioner all the time with their windows open. It's a no-brainer, which is how I thought of it. When you're hot, you turn on the air. When the planet's hot, doy, just turn on the air. What could be obviouser than that? I got the idea when I saw a cat go from the sun to the shade. Yeah, when hot, add cold. You'll be less hot. I don't know what part of that flow chart is tripping all you guys up, but even Mr. Pickles has it figured out, all right? It's not rocket surgery, okay? It's a button. It's, you know what's great about our leaders in Washington? Me either. It's all talk and no action. It's not greenhouse gases I'm worried about. It's those White House gas bags, because all their hot air is only making the globe even warmer. So now we got a big problem and a whole bunch of complainers, but only one thinker. Moi. I'm a problem thinker. I've got a problem thinking right now. It's called Operation Chill Off, which is what everyone needs to do. Just chill off. That's what my mom, Pat, always says to me, because sometimes it gets too hot in the basement for me to sleep. But I didn't come here tonight to talk about Pat because she's not the boss of me right now. I came here to share great ideas on how to lower temperatures around the world. Here's one. Convert to the metric system. When we convert to the metric system, temperatures will drop 50 degrees overnight. Fact. That's a scientific fact.

0: Okay, now, if you just want to move chairs... Right, my next guest. Look into my eyes. You are feeling very sleepy. If my soothing voice is soothing enough, it should be sending you listeners at home to sleep. Are you asleep? Well, wake up, because I, Alan Partridge, am not a hypnotist. But my next guest is. I'm told she's going to hypnotise me. I might end up like one of those zombies from The Living Dead. Which, of course, my arms won't be dropping off. She hails from across the Great Lake. Good old Uncle US of Stateside. She's as American as chocolate chip biscuits. A mum's apple tart. But that's where comparisons with a tart must end. Lest I come to a sticky end. Ladies and gentlemen, she's not a tart. She's a lady hypnotist with a set of pins that'll hypnotise any bloke. The big question is, what's the name of her game? Please welcome Janie Katz. Janie Katz, knowing me, Alan Partridge, knowing you, Janie Katz, aha.
1: Uh-huh.
0: No, aha. You say aha.
1: Aha. Uh-huh.
0: That's right, yes.
1: Okay, right.
0: What's the name of your game? Is it a game? Has it got a name other than hypnotism?
1: Really, what I practice is hypnotherapy, not hypnosis.
0: Right.
1: So I try to distance myself from the kind of showbiz, you know, the razzmatazz side of it. I'm not out to make fools of people. I'm there to use hypnotherapy as a form of helping people to open up their minds.
0: Right, because I saw a brilliant hypnotist, Tony LeMesmer, he was called. He was brilliant. He was fantastic. He had blokes crying like babies. He had women on all fours barking like dogs. It was really first-class entertainment.
1: Yeah,
0: it really was.
1: That.
0: Fantastic. But he's very popular. He's booked right through till next summer. Unavailable, hence your good self. You were in London promoting your new book.
1: That's right, yes.
0: Well, I actually know New York quite well.
1: Oh, you do?
0: Mm,
1: yeah.
0: I popped over there, and I really did get into, as Billy Joel put it, I really did get into a New York state of mind.
1: Yeah.
0: I mean, I jumped in a cab, and I said, "Cabbie, take me to the core of the Big Apple. I want to check out the pits." Dude, I really did. You know,
1: oh,
0: say that.
1: God.
0: Yeah.
1: Just look, next time, just say Manhattan.
0: Well,
1: you'll get there.
0: No, I want to go to the centre of New York.
1: Yeah, that is Manhattan.
0: Right, well, that's not where I want to go.
1: Where do you want to go?
0: Bloomingdale's.
1: Yeah, you're in Manhattan.
0: Right, okay, I'm in Manhattan. What do I do now?
1: You get in the cab, and you say to the driver, "Take me to Manhattan, to Bloomingdale's."
0: Okay, I'm outside Bloomingdale's. What next? What do I do now?
1: What do you mean?
0: You've hypnotised me.
1: No, I haven't.
0: Oh,
1: no.
0: I see. I'm sorry.
1: Know, Alan.
0: I thought you just sort of slid into it.
1: No.
0: It's just that you were staring at me.
1: I'm sorry. No, I just find you fascinating.
0: What? In what way?
1: Clinically.
0: Really?
1: My pleasure.
0: You, Janie Katz, hypnotist. I, Alan Partridge, clinically fascinating. Thank you. Now, now, I believe right now I'm very fortunate because you're going to hypnotise me.
1: I certainly am, yes.
0: Great.
1: Obviously, we don't have much time, so it's going to be a kind of vague gesture towards it. But the idea is that what we'll try to do is to project onto, let's say, the curtain of your mind, a series of images from your past.
0: Okay, well, I'll draw back my curtains.
1: Good.
0: Behind which you will find a net curtain. You may lift that up, should you wish.
1: Thank you.
0: And we'll see if there are any skeletons lurking in the cupboard. The curtain cupboard.
1: In your mind.
0: My mind's curtain cupboard, yeah.
1: All right. Well, the first thing to do is to get you relaxed.
0: Okay.
1: So if you can just lie on...
0: Right, just put this peg on my nose.
1: Why are you putting a peg on your nose?
0: Well, Because I was told that the your blood pressure increases during hypnotism and it could lead to a nosebleed.
1: No, it's nonsense. Who told you that?
0: The researchers.
1: I think it was probably a joke.
0: Okay. No, that's all right. It's okay.
1: Well, I mean, take it off.
0: Well, I'll take it off if I wish to take it off.
1: Yeah, you can't relax with a peg on your nose.
0: If I shall be the judge of whether I should take the peg off my nose, and as it happens, I have decided to take the peg off. And so I'll do that now.
1: Okay, just lie back on the couch,
0: okay,
1: if you would be so kind.
0: Right, I'm lying back on the couch, listeners.
1: Okay, just try to concentrate. Now, I'm going to count you down from three, and in that time, I want you to relax every muscle in your body, okay? And then you will be hypnotized. Three, two, one. Now, Alan, without opening your eyes, I want you to tell me what you can see.
0: A pair of plimsolls.
1: All right. Now, who do they belong to?
0: Little boy.
1: Do you recognize the little boy?
0: Yes, it's Alan Partridge.
1: Uh-huh. Now, Alan, I want you to just step inside Alan Partridge.
0: Okay.
1: Now, Alan, would you tell me how old you are?
0: I'm 8 years old.
1: And where are you at the moment?
0: I'm at the bottom of Tandle Hill.
1: Where's Tandle Hill?
0: Near the school.
1: Okay. Now, describe what you can see in front of you.
0: There's about 80 boys.
1: So you're not alone?
0: No, they're at the top of the hill.
1: And where are you?
0: I'm at the bottom. Can't keep up with them. It's a cross-country run.
1: Okay.
0: It's cold. It's very cold.
1: Why are you so cold if you're running, Alan?
0: I haven't got any shorts on.
1: Why not?
0: Stephen McComb's taken them off me.
1: Can you see Stephen McComb?
0: Yes, he's waving them about with his hand. He's saying, smelly Alan Partridge. Smelly Alan Partridge. Yeah. I'm not smelly.
1: No,
0: smelly
1: I know
0: Alan
1: that.
0: Smelly Alan Partridge.
1: Okay, Alan. All right, now look, you're not happy, are
0: no.
1: you? No. Should we take you away from here?
0: Yes.
1: Let's take you someplace where you are happy.
0: Oh, good.
1: Okay, we're going there right now. Mm. Are you there?
0: Yes.
1: Good. Now tell me what you can see.
0: I'm in class.
1: Yeah?
0: The headmaster's come in.
1: Right, and what's happening?
0: Oh, he's looking very pleased. He said someone's won an essay writing competition. Someone's written an essay on sport and it's won a prize.
1: Mm-hmm. What else is he saying?
0: He said, is there an Alan Partridge in the class? Would Alan Partridge identify himself?
1: And what's happening now?
0: I'm standing up. And they're all applauding me.
1: Terrific. What are you saying, Alan?
0: I'm saying,
2: I'm Alan Partridge. I am Alan Partridge. I've won the essay writing competition. Of that, there's no doubt.
1: Okay, good.
2: I have won it. Things will now be very different. No longer will I be called infantile names because
1: okay.
2: I've won the competition.
1: Great. Now, Alan, we're running a little short of time. We have to now bring you back, okay?
0: No, I don't want to come back.
1: No, you'll be fine. You have to come back because you're in the middle of a talk show.
0: I like it here.
1: Well, you like it here too.
0: No, I don't want to go back.
1: Now,
0: I don't want to be on the radio.
1: Come on, Alan. You're
0: Nobody
1: very popular.
0: Nobody listens to Radio
1: come
0: 4.
1: On, Alan, okay.
0: Nobody listens to Radio 4.
1: All right, Alan, just concentrate because I can't bring you
0: I
1: back.
0: I want to be on the telly.
1: Otherwise. So just, okay. I'm going to count to three and you have
0: Let
1: to come
0: me on
1: back.
0: The telly.
1: One, two, three.
2: So what I want to know is, when are you going to hypnotise me?
1: I've done it.
2: Really?
1: Yes, it's been done. Just think about what is foremost in your mind at the moment.
2: Oh, the essay writing competition.
1: That's right, back at school. Anything else from school? Do you remember?
2: Yes, cross-country runs.
1: Tandle Hill, you
2: yeah,
1: remember that?
2: Great stuff, yeah.
1: That's Lovely. Right, yeah. yeah. You enjoyed
3: Smelly
1: that?
3: Alan Partridge.
2: What? No one calls me that.
1: Hang on,
2: no one
1: Simon,
2: calls me that.
1: No.
3: I was just referring him
1: this
3: back
1: is,
3: to his past.
1: Simon, this is a very important point. You
2: no,
1: must not abuse this privilege, because we have been privileged to see
2: smell.
1: Inside Alan's memory.
2: Look,
1: no, this is irrelevant,
2: no,
1: Alan. You don't have to defend
2: no,
1: yourself.
2: No, I want to clear this up once and for all.
1: There's
2: this
1: no need.
2: This has been hanging in the air for about 30 years, right? I want to clear it up, okay?
0: Stephen McComb called me Smelly Alan Partridge because he thought it was funny. Partridge, I mean Partridge, he said smelly. I wasn't, my personal hygiene was never in question. I showered regularly. I was never, I didn't smell. The question is, what's Stephen McComb doing now? That's the question, because I host a chat show. What's he doing? I'll tell you what, he's a forklift truck driver with British Leyland. I'll tell you what, he lives in Edgbaston. He's got a pathetic life. I've parked my car outside his house. I've watched him come and go there. And he's got a sad, pathetic life. And McComb, if you're listening, what are you now? You're nothing. And I am Alan Partridge. Anyway, thank you. Thank you. That sort of about wraps it up. Now, your book's available in the shops this Christmas.
1: It's not a very good advert for my book. I assure you it does not make you this aggressive.
0: Okay, well.
1: It's called The Future Is Behind You, and it is, in fact, a therapeutic study.
0: Okay, one for the Christmas stocking, hypnotise your friends.
1: No, it's not a show. It's not a party trick.
0: Well, okay, in that case, a very serious book. Slap it on top of Stephen Hawking's book on your coffee table and impress your friends. Ladies and gentlemen, Janie Katz.

Hey, all right. Would you give a big round of applause to my good friend, Brandy Zidane? She's going to help me out with a couple tunes tonight. This is a tune called Big Smoke.

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I took the 23andMe DNA test, and I'm mostly Polish and other Eastern European, and then some other European, and a little bit of Native American, and I'm 1.3% Jeff Goldblum. I'm a big fan of science. I follow it religiously. And the famous science man Charles Darwin once told me that humans and all creatures, we have the same biological drive. It's to survive and then propagate the species. And if you've ever been to an airport or tried to park at a Trader Joe's, you've probably noticed there are a lot of us. We are one of the successfulest propagators on the earth. So much so now that we're choking the planet, which we need to live. We're not done with the lease yet, and I don't think we're going to get our deposit back because global warming is out of control, but I have a great idea on how to fix it. Everybody needs to run their air conditioner all the time with their windows open. It's a no-brainer, which is how I thought of it. When you're hot, you turn on the air. When the planet's hot, doy, just turn on the air. What could be obviouser than that? I got the idea when I saw a cat go from the sun to the shade. Yeah, when hot, add cold. You'll be less hot. I don't know what part of that flowchart is tripping all you guys up, but even Mr. Pickles has it figured out, all right? It's not rocket surgery, okay? It's a button. You know what's great about our leaders in Washington? Me either. It's all talk and no action. It's not greenhouse gases I'm worried about. It's those White House gas bags, because all their hot air is only making the globe even warmer. So now we got a big problem and a whole bunch of complainers, but only one thinker. Moi. I'm a problem thinker. I've got a problem thinking right now. It's called Operation Chill Off, which is what everyone needs to do. Just chill off. That's what my mom, Pat, always says to me, because sometimes it gets too hot in the basement for me to sleep. But I didn't come here tonight to talk about Pat because she's not the boss of me right now. I came here to share great ideas on how to lower temperatures around the world. Here's one. Convert to the metric system. When we convert to the metric system, temperatures will drop 50 degrees overnight. Fact. That's a scientific fact.

0: Okay, now, if you just want to move chairs... Right, my next guest. Look into my eyes. You are feeling very sleepy. If my soothing voice is soothing enough, it should be sending you listeners at home to sleep. Are you asleep? Well, wake up, because I, Alan Partridge, am not a hypnotist. But my next guest is. I'm told she's going to hypnotise me. I might end up like one of those zombies from The Living Dead. But of course, my arms won't be dropping off. She hails from across the Great Lake. Good old Uncle US of Stateside. She's as American as chocolate chip biscuits. A mum's apple tart. But that's where comparisons with a tart must end. Lest I come to a sticky end. Ladies and gentlemen, she's not a tart. She's a lady hypnotist with a set of pins that'll hypnotise any bloke. The big question is, what's the name of her game? Please welcome Janie Katz. Janie Katz, knowing me, Alan Partridge, knowing you, Janie Katz, aha.
1: Uh-huh.
0: No, aha. You say aha.
1: Aha. Uh-huh.
0: That's right, yes.
1: Okay, right.
0: What's the name of your game? Is it a game? Has it got a name other than hypnotism?
1: Really, what I practice is hypnotherapy, not hypnosis.
0: Right.
1: So I try to distance myself from the kind of showbiz, you know, the razzmatazz side of it. I'm not out to make fools of people. I'm there to use hypnotherapy as a form of helping people to open up their minds.
0: Right, because I saw a brilliant hypnotist, Tony LeMesmer, he was called. He was brilliant. He was fantastic. He had blokes crying like babies. He had women on all fours barking like dogs. It was really first-class entertainment.
1: Yeah,
0: it really was. Fantastic. But he's very popular. He's booked right through till next summer. Unavailable, hence your good self. You were in London promoting your new book.
1: That's right, yes.
0: Well, I actually know New York quite well.
1: Oh, you do?
0: Mm, yeah. I popped over there, and I really did get into, as Billy Joel put it, I really did get into a New York state of mind.
1: Yeah.
0: I mean, I jumped in a cab, and I said, "Cabbie, take me to the core of the Big Apple. I want to check out the pits." Dude, I really did. You know,
1: oh,
0: say that.
1: God.
0: Yeah.
1: Just, look, next time, just say Manhattan,
0: well,
1: and you'll get there.
0: No, I want to go to the centre of New York.
1: Yeah, that is Manhattan.
0: Right, well, that's not where I want to go.
1: Where do you want to go?
0: Bloomingdale's.
1: Yeah, you're in Manhattan.
0: Right, okay, I'm in Manhattan. What do I do now?
1: You get in the cab, and you say to the driver, "Take me to Manhattan, to Bloomingdale's."
0: Okay, I'm outside Bloomingdale's. What next? What do I do now?
1: What do you mean?
0: You've hypnotized me.
1: No, I haven't.
0: Oh,
1: no.
0: I see. I'm sorry.
1: I thought you'll know, Alan.
0: I thought you just sort of slid into it.
1: No.
0: It's just that you were staring at me.
1: I'm sorry. No, I just find you fascinating.
0: What? In what way?
1: Clinically.
0: Really?
1: My pleasure.
0: You, Janie Katz, hypnotist. I, Alan Partridge, clinically fascinating. Thank you. Now, you're... Now, I believe right now I'm very fortunate because you're going to hypnotise me.
1: I certainly am, yes.
0: Great.
1: Obviously, we don't have much time, so it's going to be a kind of vague gesture towards it. But the idea is that what we'll try to do is to project onto, let's say, the curtain of your mind, a series of images from your past.
0: Okay, well, I'll draw back my curtains.
1: Good.
0: Behind which you will find a net curtain. You may lift that up, should you wish.
1: Thank you.
0: And we'll see if there are any skeletons lurking in the cupboard. The curtain cupboard.
1: In your mind.
0: My mind's curtain cupboard, yeah.
1: All right. Well, the first thing to do is to get you relaxed.
0: Okay.
1: So if you can just lie on...
0: Right, just put this peg on my nose.
1: Why are you putting a peg on your nose?
0: Well, Because I was told that your blood pressure increases during hypnotism and it could lead to a nosebleed.
1: No, no, it's nonsense. Who told you that?
0: The researchers.
1: I think it was probably a joke.
0: Okay. No, that's all right. It's okay.
1: Well, I mean, take it off.
0: Well, I'll take it off if I wish to take it off.
1: Yeah, you can't relax with a peg on your nose.
0: If I shall be the judge of whether I should take the peg off my nose, and as it happens, I have decided to take the peg off. So I'll do that now.
1: Okay, just lie back on the couch,
0: okay,
1: if you would be so kind.
0: Right, I'm lying back on the couch, listeners.
1: Okay, just try to concentrate. Now, I'm going to count you down from three, and in that time, I want you to relax every muscle in your body, okay? And then you will be hypnotized. Three, two, one. Now, Alan, without opening your eyes, I want you to tell me what you can see.
0: A pair of plimsolls.
1: All right. Now, who do they belong to?
0: Little boy.
1: Do you recognize the little boy?
0: Yes, it's Alan Partridge.
1: Uh-huh. Now, Alan, I want you to just step inside Alan Partridge.
0: Okay.
1: Now, Alan, would you tell me how old you are?
0: I'm 8 years old.
1: And where are you at the moment?
0: I'm at the bottom of Tandle Hill.
1: Where's Tandle Hill?
0: Near the school.
1: Okay. Now, describe what you can see in front of you.
0: There's about 80 boys.
1: So you're not alone?
0: No, they're at the top of the hill.
1: And where are you?
0: I'm at the bottom. Can't keep up with them. It's a cross-country run.
1: Okay.
0: It's cold. It's very cold.
1: Why are you so cold if you're running, Alan?
0: I haven't got any shorts on.
1: Why not?
0: Stephen McComb's taken them off me.
1: Can you see Stephen McComb?
0: Yes, he's waving them about with his hand. He's saying, smelly Alan Partridge. Smelly Alan Partridge. Yeah. I'm not smelly.
1: No, I know that.
0: Smelly Alan Partridge.
1: Okay, Alan. All right, now look, you're not happy, are
0: no.
1: you? No. Should we take you away from here?
0: Yes.
1: Let's take you someplace where you are happy.
0: Oh, good.
1: Okay, we're going there right now. Mm. Are you there?
0: Yes.
1: Good. Now tell me what you can see.
0: I'm in class.
1: Yeah?
0: The headmaster's come in.
1: Right, and what's happening?
0: Oh, he's looking very pleased. He said someone's won an essay writing competition. Someone's written an essay on sport and it's won a prize.
1: Mm-hmm. What else is he saying?
0: He said, is there an Alan Partridge in the class? Would Alan Partridge identify himself?
1: And what's happening now?
0: I'm standing up. And they're all applauding me.
1: Terrific. What are you saying, Alan?
0: I'm saying,
2: I'm Alan Partridge. I am Alan Partridge. I've won the essay writing competition. Of that, there's no doubt.
1: Okay, good.
2: I have won it. Things will now be very different. No longer will I be called infantile names because
1: okay.
2: I've won the competition.
1: All right. Now, Alan, we're running a little short of time. We have to now bring you back, okay?
0: No, I don't want to come back.
1: No, you'll be fine. You have to come back because you're in the middle of a talk show.
0: I like it here.
1: Well, you like it here too.
0: No, I don't want to go back.
1: Now,
0: I don't want to be on the radio.
1: Come on, Alan. You're
0: Nobody
1: very popular.
0: Nobody listens to Radio 4.
1: Alan, okay.
0: Nobody listens to Radio 4.
1: All right, Alan, just concentrate because I can't bring you
0: I
1: back.
0: I want to be on the telly.
1: Otherwise. So just, okay. I'm going to count to three and you have
0: Let
1: to come
0: me on
1: back.
0: The telly.
1: One, two, three.
2: So what I want to know is, when are you going to hypnotise me?
1: I've done it.
2: Really?
1: Yes, it's been done. Just think about what is foremost in your mind at the moment.
2: Oh, the essay writing competition.
1: That's right, back at school. Anything else from school? Do you remember?
2: Yes, cross-country runs.
1: Tandle Hill, you
2: yeah,
1: remember that?
2: Great stuff, yeah.
1: That's Lovely. Right, yeah. You enjoyed
3: Smelly
1: that?
3: Smelly Alan Partridge.
2: What? No one calls
1: now,
2: me that.
1: Hang on,
2: no one
1: Simon,
2: calls me that.
1: No.
3: I was just referring him
1: this
3: back
1: is,
3: to his past.
1: Simon, this is a very important point. You
2: no,
1: must not abuse this privilege, because we have been privileged to see
2: smell.
1: Inside Alan's memory.
2: Look,
1: no, this
2: wanna,
1: is irrelevant,
2: well,
1: Alan. You don't have to defend
2: no,
1: yourself.
2: No, I want to clear this up once and for all.
1: There's
2: this
1: no
2: been,
1: need.
2: This has been hanging in the air
1: okay.
2: for about 30
1: okay.
2: years, right? I want to clear it up, okay?
0: Stephen McComb called me Smelly Alan Partridge because he thought it was funny. Partridge, I mean Partridge, he said smelly. I wasn't, my personal hygiene was never in question. I showered regularly. I was never, I didn't smell. The question is, what's Stephen McComb doing now? That's the question, because I host a chat show. What's he doing? I'll tell you what, he's a forklift truck driver with British Leyland. He lives in Edgbaston. He's got a pathetic life. I've parked my car outside his house. I've watched him come and go there. And he's got a sad, pathetic life. And McComb, if you're listening, what are you now? You're nothing. And I am Alan Partridge. Anyway, thank you. Thank you. That sort of about wraps it up. Now, your book's available in the shops this Christmas.
1: It's not a very good advert for my book. I assure you, it does not make you this aggressive.
0: Okay, well.
1: It's called The Future Is Behind You, and it is, in fact, a therapeutic study.
0: Okay, one for the Christmas stocking, hypnotise your friends.
1: No, it's not a show, it's not a party trick.
0: Well, okay, in that case, a very serious book. Slap it on top of Stephen Hawking's book on your coffee table and impress your friends. Ladies and gentlemen, Janie Katz.

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I took the 23andMe DNA test, and I'm mostly Polish and other Eastern European, and then some other European, and a little bit of Native American, and I'm 1.3% Jeff Goldblum. I'm a big fan of science. I follow it religiously. And the famous science man Charles Darwin once told me that humans and all creatures, we have the same biological drive. It's to survive and then propagate the species. And if you've ever been to an airport or tried to park at a Trader Joe's, you've probably noticed there are a lot of us. We are one of the successfulest propagators on the earth. So much so now that we're choking the planet, which we need to live. We're not done with the lease yet, and I don't think we're gonna get our deposit back because global warming is out of control, but I have a great idea on how to fix it. Everybody needs to run their air conditioner all the time with their windows open. It's a no-brainer, which is how I thought of it. When you're hot, you turn on the air. When the planet's hot, doy, just turn on the air. What could be obviouser than that? I got the idea when I saw a cat go from the sun to the shade. Yeah, when hot, add cold. You'll be less hot. I don't know what part of that flowchart is tripping all you guys up, but even Mr. Pickles has it figured out, all right? It's not rocket surgery, okay? It's a button. It's, you know what's great about our leaders in Washington? Me either. It's all talk and no action. It's not greenhouse gases I'm worried about. It's those White House gas bags, because all their hot air is only making the globe even warmer. So now we got a big problem and a whole bunch of complainers, but only one thinker. Moi. I'm a problem thinker. I've got a problem thinking right now. It's called Operation Chill Off, which is what everyone needs to do. Just chill off. That's what my mom, Pat, always says to me, because sometimes it gets too hot in the basement for me to sleep. But I didn't come here tonight to talk about Pat because she's not the boss of me right now. I came here to share great ideas on how to lower temperatures around the world. Here's one. Convert to the metric system. When we convert to the metric system, temperatures will drop 50 degrees overnight. Fact. That's a scientific fact.

0: Okay, now, if you just want to move chairs... Right, my next guest. Look into my eyes. You are feeling very sleepy. If my soothing voice is soothing enough, it should be sending you listeners at home to sleep. Are you asleep? Well, wake up, because I, Alan Partridge, am not a hypnotist. But my next guest is. I'm told she's going to hypnotise me. I might end up like one of those zombies from The Living Dead. But of course, my arms won't be dropping off. She hails from across the Great Lake. Good old Uncle US of Stateside. She's as American as chocolate chip biscuits. A mum's apple tart. But, that's where comparisons with a tart must end. Lest I come to a sticky end. Ladies and gentlemen, she's not a tart. She's a lady hypnotist with a set of pins that'll hypnotise any bloke. The big question is, what's the name of her game? Please welcome Janie Katz. Janie Katz, knowing me, Alan Partridge, knowing you, Janie Katz, aha.
1: Uh-huh.
0: No, aha. You say aha.
1: Aha. Uh-huh.
0: That's right. Yes.
1: Okay, right.
0: What's the name of your game? Is it a game? Has it got a name other than hypnotism?
1: Really, what I practice is hypnotherapy, not hypnosis.
0: Right.
1: So I try to distance myself from the kind of showbiz, the razzmatazz side of it. I'm not out to make fools of people. I'm there to use hypnotherapy as a form of helping people to open up their minds.
0: Right, because I saw a brilliant hypnotist, Tony LeMesmer, he was called. He was brilliant. He was fantastic. He had blokes crying like babies. He had women on all fours barking like dogs. It was really first-class entertainment.
1: Yeah,
0: it really
1: was.
0: But he's very popular. He's booked right through till next summer. Unavailable, hence your good self. You were in London promoting your new book.
1: That's right, yes.
0: Well, I actually know New York quite well.
1: Oh, you do?
0: Mm, yeah. I popped over there, and I really did get into, as Billy Joel put it, I really did get into a New York state of mind.
1: Yeah.
0: I mean, I jumped in a cab, and I said, cabbie, take me to the core of the Big Apple. I want to check out the pits. Dude, I really did. You know,
1: oh,
0: say that.
1: God.
0: Yeah.
1: Just look, next time, just say Manhattan,
0: well,
1: you'll get there.
0: No, I want to go to the centre of New York.
1: Yeah, that is Manhattan.
0: Right, well, that's not where I want to go.
1: Where do you want to go?
0: Bloomingdale's.
1: Yeah, you're in Manhattan.
0: Right, okay, I'm in Manhattan. What do I do now?
1: You get in the cab, and you say to the driver, take me to Manhattan, to Bloomingdale's.
0: Okay, I'm outside Bloomingdale's. What next? What do I do now?
1: What do you mean?
0: You've hypnotized me.
1: No, I haven't.
0: Oh, no. I see. I'm sorry.
1: You'll know, Alan.
0: I thought you just sort of slid into it.
1: No.
0: It's just that you were staring at me.
1: I'm sorry. No, I just find you fascinating.
0: What? In what way?
1: Clinically.
0: Really?
1: My pleasure.
0: You, Janie Katz, hypnotist. I, Alan Partridge, clinically fascinating. Thank you. Now, you're, now, I believe right now I'm very fortunate because you're going to hypnotise me.
1: I certainly am, yes.
0: Great.
1: Obviously, we don't have much time, so it's going to be a kind of vague gesture towards it. But the idea is that what we'll try to do is to project onto, let's say, the curtain of your mind, a series of images from your past.
0: Okay, well, I'll draw back my curtains.
1: Good.
0: Behind which you will find a net curtain. You may lift that up, should you wish.
1: Thank you.
0: And we'll see if there are any skeletons lurking in the cupboard. The curtain cupboard.
1: In your mind.
0: My mind's curtain cupboard, yeah.
1: All right. Well, the first thing to do is to get you relaxed.
0: Okay.
1: So if you can just lie on...
0: Just put this peg on my nose.
1: Why are you putting a peg on your nose?
0: Well, Because I was told that your blood pressure increases during hypnotism and it could lead to a nosebleed.
1: No, no, it's nonsense. Who told you that?
0: The researchers.
1: I think it was probably a joke.
0: Okay. No, that's all right. It's okay.
1: Well, I mean, take it off.
0: Well, I'll take it off if I wish to take it off.
1: Yeah, you can't relax with a peg on your nose.
0: If I shall be the judge of whether I should take the peg off my nose, and as it happens, I have decided to take the peg off. And so I'll do that now.
1: Okay, just lie back on the couch,
0: okay,
1: if you would be so kind.
0: Right, I'm lying back on the couch, listeners.
1: Okay, just try to concentrate. Now, I'm going to count you down from three, and in that time, I want you to relax every muscle in your body, okay? And then you will be hypnotized. Three, two, one. Now, Alan, without opening your eyes, I want you to tell me what you can see.
0: A pair of plimsolls.
1: All right. Now, who do they belong to?
0: Little boy.
1: Do you recognize the little boy?
0: Yes, it's Alan Partridge.
1: Uh-huh. Now, Alan, I want you to just step inside Alan Partridge.
0: Okay.
1: Now, Alan, would you tell me how old you are?
0: I'm 8 years old.
1: And where are you at the moment?
0: I'm at the bottom of Tandle Hill.
1: Where's Tandle Hill?
0: Near the school.
1: Okay. Now, describe what you can see in front of you.
0: There's about 80 boys.
1: So you're not alone?
0: No, they're at the top of the hill.
1: And where are you?
0: I'm at the bottom. Can't keep up with them. It's a cross-country run.
1: Okay.
0: It's cold. It's very cold.
1: Why are you so cold if you're running, Alan?
0: I haven't got any shorts on.
1: Why not?
0: Stephen McComb's taken them off me.
1: Can you see Stephen McComb?
0: Yes, he's waving them about with his hand. He's saying, smelly Alan Partridge. Smelly Alan Partridge. Yeah. I'm not smelly.
1: No, I know
0: that. Smelly Alan Partridge.
1: Okay, Alan. All right, now look, you're not happy, are
0: no.
1: you? No. Should we take you away from here?
0: Yes.
1: Let's take you someplace where you are happy.
0: Oh, good.
1: Okay, we're going there right now. Are you there?
0: Yes.
1: Good. Now tell me what you can see.
0: I'm in class.
1: Yeah?
0: The headmaster's come in.
1: Right, and what's happening?
0: Oh, he's looking very pleased. He said someone's won an essay writing competition. Someone's written an essay on sport and it's won a prize.
1: Mm-hmm. What else is he saying?
0: He said, is there an Alan Partridge in the class? Would Alan Partridge identify himself?
1: And what's happening now?
0: I'm standing up. And they're all applauding me.
1: Terrific. What are you saying, Alan?
0: I'm saying,
2: I'm Alan Partridge. I am Alan Partridge. I've won the essay writing competition. Of that, there's no doubt.
1: Okay, good.
2: I have won it. Things will now be very different. No longer will I be called infantile names because
1: okay.
2: I've won the competition.
1: Great. Now, Alan, we're running a little short of time. We have to now bring you back, okay?
0: No, I don't want to come back.
1: No, you'll be fine. You have to come back because you're in the middle of a talk show.
0: I like it here.
1: Well, you like it here too.
0: No, I don't want to go back.
1: Now,
0: I don't want to be on the radio.
1: Come on, Alan. You're
0: Nobody
1: very popular.
0: Nobody listens to Radio 4.
1: Alan, okay.
0: Nobody listens to Radio 4.
1: All right, Alan, just concentrate because I can't bring you
0: I
1: back.
0: I want to be on the telly.
1: Otherwise. So just, okay. I'm going to count to three and you have
0: Let
1: to come
0: on
1: back.
0: The telly.
1: One, two, three.
2: So what I want to know is, when are you going to hypnotise me?
1: I've done it.
2: Really?
1: Yes, it's been done. Just think about what is foremost in your mind at the moment.
2: Oh, the essay writing competition.
1: That's right, back at school. Anything else from school? Do you remember?
2: Yes, cross-country runs.
1: Tandle Hill, you
2: yeah,
1: remember that?
2: Great stuff, yeah.
1: That's Lovely. Right, yeah. You enjoyed
3: Smelly
1: that?
3: Alan Partridge.
2: What? No one calls me that.
1: Hang on,
2: no one
1: Simon,
2: calls me that.
1: No.
3: I was just referring him
1: this
3: back
1: is,
3: to his past.
1: Simon, this is a very important point. You
2: no,
1: must not abuse this privilege, because we have been privileged to see
2: smell.
1: Inside Alan's memory.
2: Look,
1: no, this
2: wanna,
1: is irrelevant,
2: well,
1: Alan. You don't have to defend
2: no,
1: yourself.
2: No, I want to clear this up once and for all.
1: There's
2: this
1: no need.
2: This has been hanging in the air
1: okay.
2: for about 30 years, right? I want to clear it up, okay?
0: Stephen McComb called me Smelly Alan Partridge because he thought it was funny. Partridge, I mean Partridge, he said smelly. I wasn't, my personal hygiene was never in question. I showered regularly. I didn't smell. The question is, what's Stephen McComb doing now? That's the question, because I host a chat show. What's he doing? I'll tell you what, he's a forklift truck driver with British Leyland. He lives in Edgbaston. He's got a pathetic life. I've parked my car outside his house. I've watched him come and go there. And he's got a sad, pathetic life. And McComb, if you're listening, what are you now? You're nothing. And I am Alan Partridge. Anyway, thank you. Thank you. That sort of about wraps it up. Now, your book's available in the shops this Christmas.
1: It's not a very good advert for my book. I assure you, it does not make you this aggressive.
0: Okay, well.
1: It's called The Future Is Behind You, and it is, in fact, a therapeutic study.
0: Okay, one for the Christmas stocking. Hypnotise your friends.
1: No, it's not a show. It's not a party trick.
0: Well, okay, in that case, a very serious book. Slap it on top of Stephen Hawking's book on your coffee table and impress your friends. Ladies and gentlemen, Janie Katz.

is a wonderful sight. Being in love is everyone's heart's delight. But that look of love isn't on my face. That enchanted feeling has been replaced.

0: darling. Yeah. Yeah, yeah, yeah. Yeah, yeah.
1: Hey, all right. Would you give a big round of applause to my good friend, Brandon Zidane? She's going to help me out with a couple tunes tonight. This is a tune called Big Smoke.

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0: And when people hear I'm from a border state, they say, oh, immigration's a big problem. And I say, no, it's not, because I happen to know a lot of stuff, all right? I didn't graduate from the University of Arizona with a degree in international studies at all. But I listen and I read a lot of stories on YouTube, and I know immigration's not a problem. It's a combination of problems with a capital Z. That's too much for most people to wrap their brains around. Well, lucky for you, my brain is flexibler than that. You say think outside the box, I say how high. Immigration is actually two problems. One, we got a bunch of people who want to be in our country because we're number one. And B stands for border. We have a border that's too long to protect. Have you looked at a map recently? It's a 2,000-mile dotted line. Well, no wonder so many people are getting through. It's a dotted line that's 2,000 miles long. Hola. Do you know how long the Panama Canal is? Probably not. It's only 10 miles. See, I told you, I happen to know a lot of stuff. Now, the other day, after bath time, my mom, Pat, came down to the basement. But she knocked first, which is our new rule. And we were watching the news from Washington, and she said I should share my great ideas with the White House because I'm a problem thinker and I've got the doctor's note to prove it. But I didn't come here tonight to talk about Pat because she's not the boss of me right now. I came here to tell you that when we issue my shorter border order, immigration won't be a problem anymore. It's simple. We move the border to the Panama Canal, which is short and very secure, what with all those locks, and then we take over all the countries between here and there. Panama, Mexico, all the other ones. So all the people who want to come here to America won't have to come here because they'll already be here, except down there where they are already. But now they'll be paying taxes to Uncle Sam instead of Uncle Tio or whoever. I don't know which one of their relatives is in charge of that. But we'll make a bunch of money in taxes, and the border will be shorter and easier to keep in order. You're totally welcome. I just killed two birds with one stone because that's how I roll. I'm Robert Mack and I kill birds. And I've been traveling the country sharing my plans, and I've realized we have a lot of red people in our country and a lot of blue people, and I think we need more purple people. Like Prince, in honor of Prince's memory, I think America's forecast is for some purple rain, because right now our country is bipolarized. It's black and white and gay and straight and young and old and male and female. And we need something more like Prince, whatever that was. More of that. Because a two-party system doesn't work. Or maybe it's me. Maybe I'm just like my mom, Pat. She's never satisfied with anything that I do. Why do we scream at each other? Do you even know what it sounds like when doves cry? I do, because I kill birds.
1: Our final guest tonight is not so much famous as infamous.
2: He's known throughout Las Vegas as one of the biggest high-rolling gamblers of them all.
1: Rianne Nevaplu.
2: Place your bets.
1: The dice are loaded.
2: Stick or twist.
1: Two fat ladies, 88. Legs, 11. 11. All these words are music to his ears.
2: Please welcome Mr.
1: Please welcome Mr. Risky Business himself, professional gambler, Jack the Black Cat Colson. Woo! Knowing me, Alan Partridge.
2: Knowing me, Kendall Ball.
1: Knowing us, Alan Partridge and Kendall Ball. Knowing you, Jack the Black Cat Colson. Aha.
3: That's just about the longest introduction I ever had. Aha, I thought you never going to finish it.
2: Jack, I believe that you have played poker with Telly Savalas.
3: That's right.
1: Who loves you, baby?
3: Tell Sylvester, she's a real keen poker player. He heard I was in Vegas. He was shooting some film here. He said, Jack Black Cat, how do you want to play a bit of poker? High stakes.
2: Yeah.
1: Book him, Dano. Murder one.
3: Nope, ma'am. That's Y50.
1: Right.
3: Tell him never said that.
1: Okay.
3: Anyhow, Terry comes up to my hotel room. I say, Terry, you want to play a little bit of Texas Hold'em? You know Texas Hold'em?
2: Yeah.
3: Game? Deal comes. Mm-hmm. Terry's got a pair of kings. I got bullets in the hole, aces.
1: Oh.
3: Now, I don't know. I figure I'm going to get Telly all in here.
1: Ooh.
3: Flop comes. Uh-oh. Deuce, tray, five. Ain't no use to neither of us.
1: Right. Wow.
3: Telly raises the max. I call. Fifth street comes the turn.
1: Whoa.
3: Guess what happens? Four club comes down there. I just made me an inside straight. Hit middle pin. Woo! Telly says to me, well, what you got, Jack Black? And I flip over my aces. I say, Telly, I got bullets. Pew, pew.
1: You shot Telly Savalas.
2: No, Alan, bullets, it's slang for aces.
1: It's funny, though, isn't it, that his name's Telly Savalas and he's on the telly.
3: It's real funny.
1: It's a bit like me being called Radio Partridge. Which, of course, is not that funny when you think about it, because there was Radio Caroline, isn't there? It's a name.
2: Jack, tell us about your famous roulette system. You've been practicing it since the age of six.
3: Think about roulette. Anyone out there listening to this, you don't want to play roulette. Sucker's game, see? You get all these people, they fly over to Vegas, they say, hey, I got some big shot roulette system. Only a sucker's got a roulette system.
1: I've got a roulette system.
3: You want to tell us about it?
1: I've got a foolproof system.
3: Uh-huh.
1: I developed it when I was coming over on the plane, club class. And I've tried it out several times now in my imagination, and it works every time.
3: I can believe that.
1: This is how it works, right? But it's like the toss of a coin. Look, if I toss a coin and it's heads, the next time I toss it, it's bound to be tails.
3: Nope, it's 50-50 every single time. A coin ain't got a brain, ain't got consciousness. No matter what's going on around the coin, coin just does what the hell it wants to, a bit like yourself, Alan.
1: Well, I bet you any money that if I put my system into practice, it would work. I bet you.
3: Well, I may just have to take you up on that little bet, Alan.
1: Well, you could just take me up on
3: well,
1: that
3: Well, I may
1: bet.
3: Just do
1: well,
3: that,
1: you could
3: Alan.
1: Do it if you want.
3: Well, I may just do
1: it. Oh, do it!
2: Watch yourself, Alan.
1: Hang on. If
3: he knows what he's doing. You want to make a bet? $1,000.
1: I think that your Texan belly's going a little bit yellow.
3: You do, do you? Well, yes. Let's do it, Alan. $1,000. Tough
1: thousand
3: coin.
1: Bucks. Woo,
3: let's
1: woo, woo.
3: Do it, Alan.
1: Yeah, $1,000.
3: Call.
1: Tails.
3: What's that?
1: Tails, yes! $1,000 to me.
3: Check? Who do you want me to make check payable to?
1: Make it payable to Great Ormond Street Hospital.
3: What? Well, you want to raise the stakes a little bit, Alan? Put it up to $5,000?
2: Jack, you slow fucks.
1: No.
3: Nope.
1: No. No, $10,000.
3: $10,000.
1: Yeah.
3: I like the way you're speaking, Alan.
1: $10,000.
3: $10,000.
1: Yes.
3: Call.
1: Heads.
3: What's that?
1: Heads, yes! Yes! $10,000. Live. From Las Vegas, it's Alan Partridge, just won $10,000 off supposedly the greatest gambler who's ever lived.
3: You want a little check here payable to Great Ormond Street Hospital?
1: No, just leave that blank, I'll throw that one. But,
3: yes, I'm not.
1: Thanks for being on the show, and thanks for being so gracious
3: my
1: in your
3: pleasure,
1: in your humiliating defeat.
3: Yeah. Well, you know me, Alan, don't matter to me. I lose $11,000, have a little bit of fun. I still drive home in my brand-new $140,000 red Mercedes sports car.
1: Really?
3: Just drive on home in
1: You've
3: my
1: got
3: Mercedes
1: a...
3: sports car.
1: Well... Here's the big question, buddy boy.
2: Alan, don't even think about it.
1: How do you fancy betting your $140,000 worth of German hardware against £20,000 worth of pure maroon Ford Granada sport?
3: You got it, Alan. Car.
1: Tails.
3: What's that?
1: Heads.
3: Give me the keys, Alan.
1: No, you can't.
3: Give me the keys, Al.
1: That's my car.
3: Give me the keys,
1: Al. That's my car. You can't.
3: Just give me the keys.
1: Best out of three. three.
3: Ain't no best of three, Alan. You took a bet. Just give me the keys.
1: Can I have a chance to win it back?
3: What you got, Alan?
1: Do you know what a Nissan Micra is?
3: Shit, a little Japanese car.
1: It's a Japanese hatchback.
3: I don't want that.
1: I have access to one.
3: Whose car is it?
1: It's my wife's car.
2: Alan, don't do that. Alan, I seriously...
1: Go powder your nose, babe.
3: Right. Ooh, big boy.
1: Come on, yes. Come on,
3: Slow
1: please.
3: Partridge. Nissan Micra.
1: Yeah.
3: Go. Car.
1: Tails.
3: What's that?
1: On that bombshell. On that double vehicular loss for Alan Partridge in Vegas. It's time to say... I can't say it. You do it, Kendall.
2: Well, you have been knowing us, Kendall Ball and Alan Partridge. Knowing you, Jack the Black Hat Coulson, Bernie Rosen, Conrad Knight and Sally Hawk. Thanks to our team of researchers, David Schneider, Rebecca Franz, Dune McKeon, Patrick Marber, and Steve Coogan. The producer was Armando Iannucci.

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0: And when people hear I'm from a border state, they say, oh, immigration's a big problem. And I say, no, it's not, because I happen to know a lot of stuff, all right? I didn't graduate from the University of Arizona with a degree in international studies at all. But I listen and I read a lot of stories on YouTube, and I know immigration's not a problem. It's a combination of problems with a capital Z. That's too much for most people to wrap their brains around. Well, lucky for you, my brain is flexibler than that. You say think outside the box, I say how high. Immigration is actually two problems. One, we got a bunch of people who want to be in our country because we're number one. And B stands for border. We have a border that's too long to protect. Have you looked at a map recently? It's a 2,000-mile dotted line. Well, no wonder so many people are getting through. It's a dotted line that's 2,000 miles long. Hola. Do you know how long the Panama Canal is? Probably not. It's only 10 miles. See, I told you, I happen to know a lot of stuff. Now, the other day, after bath time, my mom, Pat, came down to the basement. But she knocked first, which is our new rule. And we were watching the news from Washington, and she said I should share my great ideas with the White House because I'm a problem thinker and I've got the doctor's note to prove it. But I didn't come here tonight to talk about Pat because she's not the boss of me right now. I came here to tell you that when we issue my shorter border order, immigration won't be a problem anymore. It's simple. We move the border to the Panama Canal, which is short and very secure, what with all those locks, and then we take over all the countries between here and there. Panama, Mexico, all the other ones. So all the people who want to come here to America won't have to come here because they'll already be here, except down there where they are already. But now they'll be paying taxes to Uncle Sam instead of Uncle Tio or whoever. I don't know which one of their relatives is in charge of that. But we'll make a bunch of money in taxes, and the border will be shorter and easier to keep in order. You're totally welcome. I just killed two birds with one stone because that's how I roll. I'm Robert Mack and I kill birds. And I've been traveling the country sharing my plans, and I've realized we have a lot of red people in our country and a lot of blue people, and I think we need more purple people. Like Prince, in honor of Prince's memory, I think America's forecast is for some purple rain, because right now our country is bipolarized. It's black and white and gay and straight and young and old and male and female. And we need something more like Prince. Whatever that was. More of that. Because a two-party system doesn't work. Or maybe it's me. Maybe I'm just like my mom, Pat. She's never satisfied with anything that I do. Why do we scream at each other? Do you even know what it sounds like when doves cry? I do, because I kill birds.
1: Our final guest tonight is not so much famous as infamous.
2: He's known throughout Las Vegas as one of the biggest high-rolling gamblers of them all.
1: Rianne Nevaplu.
2: Place your bets.
1: The dice are loaded.
2: Stick or twist.
1: Two fat ladies, 88. Legs, 11. 11. All these words are music to his ears.
2: Please welcome Mr.
1: Please welcome Mr. Risky Business himself, professional gambler, Jack the Black Cat Colson. Woo! Knowing me, Alan Partridge.
2: Knowing me, Kendall Ball.
1: Knowing us, Alan Partridge and Kendall Ball. Knowing you, Jack the Black Cat Colson. Aha.
3: That's just about the longest introduction I ever had. Aha, I thought you were never going to finish it.
2: Jack, I believe that you have played poker with Telly Savalas.
3: That's right.
1: Loves you, baby.
3: Tess Vass, he's a real keen poker player. He heard I was in Vegas. He was shooting some film here. He said, Jack Black Cat, how do you want to play a bit of poker? High stakes.
2: Yeah.
1: Book him, Dano. Murder one.
3: Nope, well, that's Y50.
1: Right.
3: Tell him never said that.
1: Okay.
3: Anyhow, Teddy comes up to my hotel room. I say, Teddy, you want to play a little bit of Texas Hold'em? You know Texas Hold'em?
2: Yeah.
3: Deal comes. Mm-hmm. Teddy's got a pair of kings. I got bullets in the hole, aces.
1: Oh.
3: Now, I don't know. I figure I'm going to get Teddy all in here.
1: Ooh.
3: Flop comes. Uh-oh. Deuce, tray, five. Ain't no use to neither of us.
1: Right. Wow.
3: Teddy raises the max. I call. Fifth Street comes the turn.
1: Whoa.
3: Guess what happens? Four club comes down there. I just made me an inside straight. Hit middle pin. Woo!
1: Whoa-ey.
3: Teddy says to me, well, what you got, Jack Black? And I flip over my aces. I say, Teddy, I got bullets. Pew, pew.
1: You shot Telly Savalas.
2: No, Alan, bullets, it's slang for aces.
1: It's funny, though, isn't it, that his name's Telly Savalas and he's on the telly.
3: It's real funny.
1: It's a bit like me being called Radio Partridge. Of course, it's not that funny when you think about it, because there was Radio Caroline, isn't there? Name.
2: Jack, tell us about your famous roulette system. You've been practicing it since the age of six.
3: Think about roulette. Anyone out there listening to this, you don't want to play roulette. Sucker's game, see? You get all these people, they fly over to Vegas, they say, hey, I got some big shot roulette system. Only a sucker's got a roulette system.
1: I've got a roulette system.
3: You want to tell us about it?
1: I've got a foolproof system.
3: Uh-huh.
1: I developed it when I was coming over on the plane, club class. And I've tried it out several times now in my imagination, and it works every time.
3: I can believe it.
1: This is how it works, right? But it's like the toss of a coin. Look, if I toss a coin and it's heads, the next time I toss it, it's bound to be tails.
3: Nope, it's 50-50 every single time. A coin ain't got a brain, ain't got consciousness. No matter what's going on around the coin, coin just does what the hell it wants to, a bit like yourself, Alan.
1: Well, I bet you any money that if I put my system into practice, it would work. I'll bet you.
3: Well, I may just have to take you up on that little bet, Alan.
1: Well, you could just take me up on
3: well,
1: that
3: I may just do
1: well,
3: that,
1: you could
3: Alan.
1: Do it if you want.
3: Well, I may just do that.
1: Do it!
2: Watch yourself, Alan.
1: Hang on.
3: He knows what he's doing. You want to make a bet? $1,000.
1: I think that your Texan belly's going a little bit yellow.
3: Well, yes. Let's do it, Alan. $1,000.
1: $1,000.
3: Let's do it, Alan.
1: Yeah, $1,000.
3: Call.
1: Tails.
3: What's that?
1: Tails, yes! $1,000 to me.
3: Check? Who do you want me to make check payable to?
1: Make it payable to Great Ormond Street Hospital.
3: What? Well, you want to raise the stakes a little bit, Alan? Put it up to $5,000?
2: Jack, you slow fucks.
1: No.
3: No.
1: $10,000. Yeah.
3: I like the way you're speaking, Alan.
1: $10,000.
3: $10,000.
1: Yes.
3: Call.
1: Heads.
3: What's that?
1: Heads, yes! Yes! $10,000. Live from Las Vegas, it's Alan Partridge, just won $10,000 off supposedly the greatest gambler who's ever lived.
3: You want a little check here payable to Great Ormond Street Hospital?
1: No, just leave that blank. I'll fill that one. But,
3: yes, I'm not.
1: Thanks for being on the show, and thanks for being so gracious humiliating defeat.
3: Yeah. Well, you know me, Alan, don't matter to me. I lose $11,000, have a little bit of fun. I still drive home in my brand new $140,000 red Mercedes sports car.
1: Really?
3: Just drive on home in
1: You've
3: my Mercedes sports car.
1: Well, here's the big question, buddy boy.
2: Alan, don't even think about it.
1: How do you fancy betting your $140,000 worth of German hardware against £20,000 worth of pure maroon Ford Granada sport?
3: You got it, Alan. Car.
1: Tails.
3: What's that?
1: Heads.
3: Give me the keys, Alan.
1: No, you can't.
3: Give me the keys, Al.
1: That's my car.
3: Give me the keys,
1: that's
3: Al.
1: That's my car. You can't.
3: Just give me the keys.
1: Best out of three. three.
3: Ain't no best of three, Alan. You took a bet. Just give me the keys.
1: Can I have a chance to win it back?
3: What you got, Alan?
1: Do you know what a Nissan Micra is?
3: Shit, a little Japanese car.
1: It's a Japanese hatchback.
3: I don't want that.
1: I have access to one.
3: Whose car is it?
1: It's my wife's car.
2: Alan, don't do that. Alan, I seriously...
4: Go powder your nose, babe.
3: Ooh, big boy.
1: Come on, yes. Come on,
3: slow
1: please.
3: Partridge. Nissan Micra.
1: Yeah.
3: Go. Car.
1: Tails.
3: What's that?
1: On that bombshell. On that double vehicular loss for Alan Partridge in Vegas. It's time to say... I can't say it. You do it, Kendall.
2: Well, you have been knowing us, Kendall Ball and Alan Partridge. Knowing you, Jack the Black Cat Colson, Bernie Rosen, Conrad Knight and Sally Hawk. Thanks to our team of researchers, David Schneider, Rebecca Front, Dune McKeon, Patrick Marber, and Steve Coogan. The producer was Armando Iannucci.

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0: And when people hear I'm from a border state, they say, oh, immigration's a big problem. And I say, no, it's not, because I happen to know a lot of stuff, all right? I didn't graduate from the University of Arizona with a degree in international studies at all. But I listen and I read a lot of stories on YouTube, and I know immigration's not a problem. It's a combination of problems with a capital Z. That's too much for most people to wrap their brains around. Well, lucky for you, my brain is flexibler than that. You say think outside the box, I say how high. Immigration is actually two problems. One, we got a bunch of people who want to be in our country because we're number one. And B stands for border. We have a border that's too long to protect. Have you looked at a map recently? It's a 2,000-mile dotted line. Well, no wonder so many people are getting through. It's a dotted line that's 2,000 miles long. Hola. Do you know how long the Panama Canal is? Probably not. It's only 10 miles. See, I told you, I happen to know a lot of stuff. Now, the other day, after bath time, my mom, Pat, came down to the basement. But she knocked first, which is our new rule. And we were watching the news from Washington, and she said I should share my great ideas with the White House because I'm a problem thinker and I've got the doctor's note to prove it. But I didn't come here tonight to talk about Pat, because she's not the boss of me right now. I came here to tell you that when we issue my shorter border order, immigration won't be a problem anymore. It's simple. We move the border to the Panama Canal, which is short and very secure, what with all those locks, and then we take over all the countries between here and there. Panama, Mexico, all the other ones. So all the people who want to come here to America won't have to come here, because they'll already be here, except down there where they are already. But now they'll be paying taxes to Uncle Sam instead of Uncle Tio or whoever. I don't know which one of their relatives is in charge of that. But we'll make a bunch of money in taxes, and the border will be shorter and easier to keep in order. You're totally welcome. I just killed two birds with one stone, because that's how I roll. I'm Robert Mack, and I kill birds. And I've been traveling the country sharing my plans, and I've realized we have a lot of red people in our country and a lot of blue people, and I think we need more purple people. Like Prince, in honor of Prince's memory, I think America's forecast is for some purple rain, because right now our country is bipolarized. It's black and white and gay and straight and young and old and male and female. And we need something more like Prince. Whatever that was. More of that. Because a two-party system doesn't work. Or maybe it's me. Maybe I'm just like my mom, Pat. She's never satisfied with anything that I do. Why do we scream at each other? Do you even know what it sounds like when doves cry? I do, because I kill birds.
1: Our final guest tonight is not so much famous as infamous.
2: He's known throughout Las Vegas as one of the biggest high-rolling gamblers of them all.
1: Rianne Nouveau-Plou.
2: Place your bets.
1: The dice are loaded.
2: Stick or twist.
1: Two fat ladies, 88. Legs, 11. 11. All these words are music to his ears.
2: Please welcome Mr.
1: Please welcome Mr. Risky Business himself, professional gambler, Jack the Black Cat Colson. Woo! Knowing me, Alan Partridge.
2: Knowing me, Kendall Ball.
1: Knowing us, Alan Partridge and Kendall Ball. Knowing you, Jack the Black Cat Colson. Aha.
3: That's just about the longest introduction I ever had. Aha, I thought you never going to finish it.
2: Jack, I believe that you have played poker with Telly Savalas.
3: That's right.
1: Loves you, baby.
3: Tess Vass, she's a real keen poker player. He heard I was in Vegas. He was shooting some film here. He said, Jack Black Cat, how'd you want to play a bit of poker? High stakes.
2: Yeah.
1: Book him, Dano. Murder one.
3: Nope, well, that's Y50.
1: Right.
3: Tell him never said that.
1: Okay.
3: Anyhow, Teddy comes up to my hotel room. I say, Teddy, you want to play a little bit of Texas Hold'em? You know Texas Hold'em?
2: Yeah.
3: Deal comes. Mm-hmm. Teddy's got a pair of kings. I got bullets in the hole, aces.
1: Oh.
3: Now, I don't know. I figure I'm going to get Teddy all in here.
1: Ooh.
3: Flop comes. Uh-oh. Deuce, tray, five. Ain't no use to neither of us.
1: Right. Wow.
3: Teddy raises the max. I call. Fifth Street comes to turn.
1: Whoa.
3: Guess what happens? Four club comes down there. I just made me an inside straight. Hit middle pin. Woo! Teddy says to me, well, what you got, Jack Black? And I flip over my aces. I say, Teddy, I got bullets. Pew, pew.
1: You shot Telly Savalas.
2: No, Alan, bullets, it's slang for aces.
1: It's funny, though, isn't it, that his name's Telly Savalas and he's on the telly.
3: It's real funny.
1: It's a bit like me being called Radio Partridge. Which, of course, is not that funny when you think about it, because there was Radio Caroline, isn't there? Name.
2: Jack, tell us about your famous roulette system. You've been practicing it since the age of six.
3: The thing about roulette, anyone out there listening to this, you don't want to play roulette. Sucker's game, see? You get all these people, they fly over to Vegas, they say, hey, I got some big, big shot roulette system. Only a sucker's got a roulette system.
1: I've got a roulette system.
3: You want to tell us about it?
1: I've got a foolproof system.
3: Uh-huh.
1: I developed it when I was coming over on the playing club class. And I've tried it out several times now in my imagination, and it works every time.
3: I can believe it.
1: This is how it works, right? But it's like the toss of a coin. Look, if I toss a coin and it's heads, the next time I toss it, it's bound to be tails.
3: Nope, it's 50-50 every single time. A coin ain't got a brain, ain't got consciousness. No matter what's going on around the coin, coin just does what the hell it wants to, a bit like yourself, Alan.
1: Well, I bet you any money that if I put my system into practice, it would work. I bet you.
3: Well, I may just have to take you up on that little bit, Alan.
1: Well, you could just take me up on
3: that
1: little bit.
3: Well, I may just do
1: well,
3: that,
1: you could
3: Alan.
1: Do it if you want.
3: Well, I may just do
1: it. Do it!
2: Watch yourself, Alan.
1: Hang on.
3: He knows what he's doing. You want to make a bet? $1,000.
1: I think that your Texan belly's going a little bit yellow.
3: Well, yes. Let's do it, Al. $1,000. Tough
1: $1,000.
3: Let's do it, Al.
1: Yeah, $1,000.
3: Call.
1: Tails.
3: What's that?
1: Tails, yes! $1,000 to me.
3: Take a check? You'd want me to make check payable to?
1: Make it payable to Great Ormond Street Hospital.
3: What? Well, you want to raise the stakes a little bit, Alan? Put it up to $5,000?
2: Jack, you slow fucks.
1: No.
3: Nope.
1: No. $10,000.
3: $10,000.
1: Yeah.
3: I like the way you're speaking, Alan.
1: $10,000.
3: $10,000.
1: Yes.
3: Call.
1: Heads.
3: What's that?
1: Heads, yes! Yes! $10,000. Live from Las Vegas, it's Alan Partridge, just won $10,000 off supposedly the greatest gambler's ever lived.
3: Want a little check here, payable to Great Ormond Street Hospital?
1: No, just leave that blank, I'll fill that one. But,
3: yes, I'm not.
1: Thanks for being on the show, and thanks for being so gracious
3: in your
1: humiliating defeat.
3: Yeah. Well, you know me, Alan, don't matter to me. I lose $11,000, have a little bit of fun. I still drive home in my brand new $140,000 red Mercedes sports car.
1: Really?
3: Just drive on home in Mercedes sports car.
1: Well, here's the big question, buddy boy.
2: Alan, don't even think about it.
1: How do you fancy betting your $140,000 worth of German hardware against £20,000 worth of pure maroon Ford Granada sport car?
3: You got it, Alan. Car.
1: Tails.
3: What's that?
1: Heads.
3: Give me the keys, Alan.
1: No, you can't.
3: Give me the keys, Al.
1: That's my car.
3: Give me the keys,
1: Al. That's my car. You can't.
3: Just give me the keys.
1: Best out of three.
3: Ain't no best of three, Alan. You took a bet. Just give me the keys.
1: Can I have a chance to win it back?
3: What you got, Alan?
1: Do you know what a Nissan Micra is?
3: Shit, a little Japanese car.
1: It's a Japanese hatchback.
3: I don't want that.
1: I have access to one.
3: Whose car is it?
1: It's my wife's car.
2: Alan, don't do that. Alan, I seriously...
4: Go powder your nose, babe.
3: Ooh, big boy.
1: Come on, yes. Come on,
3: Slow
1: please.
3: Partridge. Nissan Micra.
1: Yeah.
3: Go. Car.
1: Tails.
3: What's that?
1: On that bombshell. On that double vehicular loss for Alan Partridge in Vegas, it's time to say... I can't say it. You do it, Kendall.
2: Well, you have been knowing us, Kendall Ball and Alan Partridge. Knowing you, Jack the Black Cat Coulson, Bernie Rosen, Conrad Knight and Sally Hawk. Thanks to our team of researchers, David Schneider, Rebecca Front, Dune McKeon, Patrick Marber, and Steve Coogan. The producer was Armando Iannucci.

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0: I don't know if you can tell by looking at me, but I'm kind of obsessed with not being interested in fashion. It's something I care deeply not about. And I'm aware that not being into fashion is a fashion choice, right? How annoying is that? It's like, oh, you're not into fashion? That means you're in a normcore. Why can't I just wear clothes to cover my disgusting body? Why must it be a choice? Because the only choice I make when it comes to clothing is, does it still fit me? I don't know if you've had an opportunity to fat out of clothes. That's a special feeling. There are watershed moments in your life, right? When you hold your newborn child or you fat out of a t-shirt. It's amazing because you don't even go to the obvious conclusion. You're like, well, this sure used to fit. I haven't grown since I was a teenager. Oh, I'm a fat ass. Well, time for a burrito. I don't know. The best is when you pack for a trip and you fat out of clothes, but you don't realize until you get there. You sit there and you go, well, I guess I could wear that as long as I don't breathe out or sit down. You ever wear a shirt you can't sit down in? Yeah, you know what? I'm going to stand. I know it's Thanksgiving. I'm more thankful standing. Better angle for carving. I still have all the clothes that don't fit me. They're in my closet in case I have a dramatic weight loss over a weekend. It's ridiculous. It's like I'm curating an exhibit of my weight gain. Well, that suit was from 30 pounds ago, and that sweater was from last winter, and this shirt never fit. Have you done that? Have you bought clothes that don't fit, thinking that'll be the incentive to lose weight? It's like, well, I've only gained weight for the last 40 years. Maybe this shirt will turn it around. How'd you lose weight? I bought a shirt. It worked. Now, fashion's kind of wasted on me. You know, like those fashion shows? To me, fashion shows just look like skinny teenagers walking around in their parents' clothes looking for food. Wow, there's no food out there. All right, I'll change my outfit and look again. Fashion shows are rather absurd when you consider they're just people sitting around watching people walk around in clothes, which is what people do in clothes every day. But at fashion shows, they're so fascinated. They're like, oh my gosh. Oh, wow. Look at that person walking close. How do they do it? Oh, if only we could watch them do laundry.
1: On the way here, my driver, Colin, dropped me off and he said, Alan, I hope you've got some good guests on tonight. And I have. This is the introduction to them. 2 times 2 is 4. 2 times 4 are 8. 2 times 8 are 16. 2 times 16 are 32. That was about my limit when I was 9 years old. But it's mere piffle to my next guest, who is a 9-year-old child prodigy and fellow of Oxford University. Please give an academic welcome to, with his father, Simon Fisher.

0: Welcome, welcome to Knowing Me, Alan Partridge, Knowing You, John Fisher, and you, Simon Fisher, not so loud into the microphone there. Now, Simon, you are a fellow of Oxford University, and you're a child prodigy. As a child genius, what do you do? What do you actually do in the day?
1: Well, I don't exactly do. I am. I see each day as a sort of gift that is to be unwrapped, which I do in my own unique way.
0: And of course, you are very unique.
1: One cannot have gradations of uniqueness. One either is or is not unique.
0: Right. Oh, no, you're right. I mean, you couldn't be more right.
1: Well, one is either right or not.
0: Well, no, you are. You're right. And so am I. Now, John Fisher,
2: yes.
0: Or Simon's dad, as you're more commonly known. Simon is obviously a lot of fun.
2: Yeah.
0: I can see that. See that with his little quips. But when did you first realise that Simon was abnormal?
2: Gifted, you mean, really?
0: Abnormally gifted.
2: Well, it's when Simon was about 14 months old. I remember looking at him there in his cot, and I said to him, who does Daddy love, Simon? Who? And guess what Simon said?
0: What?
1: Whom does Daddy love? Whom?
2: He picked up on my grammatical error with his very first word, and that's when I knew he was going to be something special.
0: Yeah, my son Fernando wasn't quite as original as that. He said Daddy, which somehow I prefer.
2: Of course, he was calling me Father soon afterwards.
0: Not Daddy.
1: Well, Daddy's a vulgarisation.
0: Oh, yeah.
1: Oh, he says yeah.
0: Yeah. John, do you ever sit alone at night by the fire with your head in your hands and think to yourself, God have mercy on my soul, I have spawned a monster, I've created Frankenstein?
2: No. I mean, Simon's a wonderful child. No, never, never.
0: Well, that's nice. I'm sure that Frankenstein's parents found it within their hearts to love him.
1: Interjection, there is no such monster as Frankenstein.
0: There is, actually. It's in a film, and it's a certificate X. You wouldn't have seen
1: it. Well, I've read the book by Mary Shelley, and Frankenstein is the name of a Genevan student who creates Frankenstein's monster.
0: Are you any good at sport, Simon?
1: Sport induces violence in the common man.
0: Yeah, cobblers. I like sports, and I'm not violent. You're just scared of breaking your glasses.
1: I don't wear glasses.
0: Well, you should.
2: I like sport. In fact, I represented my school at the London School Swimming Championships when I was 15.
0: Your bronze medal will probably come in a bit handy, because, you know, if Simon fell into a canal, you could dive in and save him.
2: Yes, I certainly
1: could. I wouldn't
2: be
1: so stupid as to fall in.
0: No, but you might get pushed in.
1: What you mean, Mr. Partridge, is that you think that I deserve to be pushed in a canal. So if you think I do, then who do you think to push me in? Who?
0: Whom?
1: In this context, whom, which is the accusative dative, is not applicable.
0: Is he right?
2: Yes, he's right.
1: Why don't you just say what you mean, which is that you would like to push me into a canal, Mr. Partridge?
0: All right, then. I, Alan Partridge, would like to push you, Simon Fisher, into a very deep, disused canal.
1: There, it's not so difficult, is it?
0: No. In fact, I feel a lot better, thank you.
2: Thank you very much.
0: You're very honest.
1: Aye, sir, to be honest, as this world goes, is to be one man picked out of 10,000.
0: That's very worthy of Shakespeare, that. Very good.
1: It is Shakespeare.
0: Well, it's better than that. It's worthy of the great bard.
1: Have you ever seen Hamlet?
2: Simon,
0: yes,
2: that,
0: yes.
2: Please.
1: I saw it with Alan Rickman. Who did you see it with?
0: My wife, Carol.
1: No. Who's playing the lead?
0: Hamlet.
1: Yes, the great actor Bert Hamlet.
2: Simon,
1: no, which actor
2: on,
1: was playing
2: now.
1: The lead? Yes?
0: Bernard Cribbins. Well, I don't know. It was a long time ago. It was before you were born. You wouldn't remember it.
1: Have you seen Citizen Kane?
0: Yes, I've watched every episode. Power to the people.
1: Have you seen Beauty and the Beast?
0: Yes.
1: John Cocteau's?
0: No.
1: Have you read Metamorphoses?
0: Yes.
1: Who's it by?
0: No, I haven't read it. I've read it.
1: Have you read any Dickens?
0: No.
1: Do you go to the bank?
0: No.
1: Can you play chess?
0: No.
1: Do you know any Russian?
0: What about you?
1: I'll
0: you.
1: Play anything.
0: Right, right. You have you got any pubic hair?
1: No, I haven't, because I'm not.
0: No, I'm 37 and I've got plenty. All right. Can you do this?
1: No, because my voice hasn't
0: exactly
1: broken.
0: Don't forget it. And one more. Are you a boy or a girl?
1: I'm a boy.
0: Really?
1: My name's Simon.
0: Really? It could be Simone. Could be Simone, because you sound like a girl.
1: I'm a boy and my name is Simon.
0: Yeah. You've got something on your shoulder there.
2: Oh, no, you've gone too far.
1: Apologise.
2: No, it's mine.
0: I'm sorry. I shouldn't have done it. I shouldn't have done it. I'm sorry. My mistake. I'm not very good with kids. Carol's, I've got a bad temper. But you are a little shit. That said, thank you for coming on the show. Ladies and gentlemen, the Fishers.

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0: I don't know if you can tell by looking at me, but I'm kind of obsessed with not being interested in fashion. It's something I care deeply not about. And I'm aware that not being into fashion is a fashion choice, right? How annoying is that? It's like, oh, you're not into fashion? That means you're in a normcore. Why can't I just wear clothes to cover my disgusting body? Why must it be a choice? Because the only choice I make when it comes to clothing is, does it still fit me? I don't know if you've had an opportunity to fat out of clothes. That's a special feeling. There are watershed moments in your life, right? When you hold your newborn child or you fat out of a t-shirt. It's amazing because you don't even go to the obvious conclusion. You're like, well, this sure used to fit. I haven't grown since I was a teenager. Oh, I'm a fat ass. Well, time for a burrito. I don't know. The best is when you pack for a trip and you fat out of clothes, but you don't realize until you get there. You sit there and you go, well, I guess I could wear that as long as I don't breathe out or sit down. You ever wear a shirt you can't sit down in? Yeah, you know what? I'm gonna stand. I know it's Thanksgiving. I'm more thankful standing. Better angle for carving. I still have all the clothes that don't fit me. They're in my closet in case I have a dramatic weight loss over a weekend. It's ridiculous. It's like I'm curating an exhibit of my weight gain. Well, that suit was from 30 pounds ago, and that sweater was from last winter, and this shirt never fit. Have you done that? Have you bought clothes that don't fit, thinking that'll be the incentive to lose weight? It's like, well, I've only gained weight for the last 40 years. Maybe this shirt will turn it around. How'd you lose weight? I bought a shirt. It worked. Now, fashion's kind of wasted on me. You know, like those fashion shows? To me, fashion shows just look like skinny teenagers walking around in their parents' clothes looking for food. Wow, there's no food out there. All right, I'll change my outfit and look again. Fashion shows are rather absurd when you consider they're just people sitting around watching people walk around in clothes, which is what people do in clothes every day. But at fashion shows, they're so fascinated. They're like, oh my gosh. Oh, wow. Look at that person walking close. How do they do it? Oh, if only we could watch them do laundry.
1: On the way here, my driver, Colin, dropped me off and he said, Alan, I hope you've got some good guests on tonight. And I have. This is the introduction to them. 2 times 2 is 4. 2 times 4 are 8. 2 times 8 are 16. 2 times 16 are 32. That was about my limit when I was 9 years old. But it's mere piffle to my next guest, who is a 9-year-old child prodigy and fellow of Oxford University. Please give an academic welcome to, with his father, Simon Fisher.

0: Welcome, welcome to Knowing Me, Alan Partridge, Knowing You, John Fisher, aha.
1: Aha.
0: And you, Simon Fisher.
2: Aha!
0: Not so loud into the microphone there. Now, Simon, you are a fellow of Oxford University, and you're a child prodigy. As a child genius, what do you do? What do you actually do in the day?
2: Well, I don't exactly do. I am. I see each day as a sort of gift that is to be unwrapped, which I do in my own unique way.
0: And of course, you are very unique.
2: One cannot have gradations of uniqueness. One either is or is not unique.
0: Right. Oh, no, you're right. I mean, you couldn't be more right.
2: Well, one is either right or not.
0: Well, no, you are. You're right. And so am I. Now, John Fisher,
1: yes.
0: Or Simon's dad, as you're more commonly known. Simon, yes. Is obviously a lot of fun.
1: Yes.
0: I can see that. See that with his little quips. But when did you first realise that Simon was abnormal?
1: Gifted, you mean, really?
0: Abnormally gifted.
1: Well, it's when Simon was about 14 months old. I remember looking at him there in his cot, and I said to him, who does Daddy love, Simon? Who? Who? And guess what Simon said?
0: What?
2: Whom does Daddy love? Whom?
1: He picked up on my grammatical error with his very first word, and that's when I knew he was going to be something special.
0: Yeah, my son Fernando wasn't quite as original as that. He said Daddy. Which somehow I prefer.
1: Of course, he was calling me father soon afterwards.
0: Not daddy.
2: Well, daddy's a vulgarisation.
0: Oh, yeah.
2: Oh, he says, yeah.
0: Yeah. John. John, do you ever sit alone at night by the fire with your head in your hands and think to yourself, God have mercy on my soul. I have spawned a monster. I've created Frankenstein.
1: No. I mean, Simon's a wonderful child. No, never, never.
0: Well, that's nice. I'm sure that Frankenstein's parents found it within their hearts to love him.
2: Interjection, there is no such monster as Frankenstein.
0: There is, actually. It's in a film, and it's a certificate X. You wouldn't have seen
2: it. Well, I've read the book by Mary Shelley, and Frankenstein is the name of a Genevan student who creates Frankenstein's monster.
0: You any good at sport, Simon?
2: Sport induces violence in the common man.
0: Yeah, cobblers. I like sport, and I'm not violent. You're just scared of breaking your glasses.
2: I don't wear glasses.
0: Well, you should.
1: I like sport. In fact, I represented my school at the London School Swimming Championships when I was 15.
0: Your bronze medal will probably come in a bit handy, because, if Simon fell into a canal, you could dive in and save him.
1: Yes, I certainly
2: could. I
1: wouldn't
2: be so stupid as to fall in.
0: No, but you might get pushed in.
2: What you mean, Mr. Partridge, is that you think that I deserve to be pushed in the canal. So if you think I do, then who do you think should push me in? Who? Who?
0: Whom? Whom?
2: In this context, whom, which is the accusative dative, is not applicable.
0: Is he right?
1: Yes, he's right.
2: Why don't you just say what you mean, which is that you would like to push me into a canal, Mr. Partridge?
0: All right, then. I, Alan Partridge, would like to push you, Simon Fisher, into a very deep, disused canal.
2: There, it's not so difficult, is it?
0: No. In fact, I feel a lot better, thank you. Thank you very much. You're very honest.
2: Aye, sir, to be honest, as this world goes, is to be one man picked out of 10,000.
0: That's very worthy of Shakespeare, that. Very good.
2: It is Shakespeare.
0: Well, it's better than that. It's worthy of the great bard.
2: Have you ever seen Hamlet?
1: Simon,
0: yes,
1: Hamlet,
0: yes.
1: Please.
2: I saw it with Alan Rickman. Who did you see it with?
0: My wife, Carol.
2: No. Who's playing the lead?
0: Hamlet.
2: Oh, yes, the great actor Bert Hamlet.
1: Simon,
2: no, which actor
1: on,
2: was playing
1: now.
2: The lead? Yes?
0: Bernard Cribbins. Well, I don't know. It was a long time ago. It was before you were born. You wouldn't remember it.
2: Have you seen Citizen Kane?
0: Yes, I've watched every episode. Power to the people. Yeah.
2: Have you seen Beauty and the Beast?
0: Yes.
2: John Cocteau's?
0: No.
2: Have you read Metamorphosis?
0: Yes.
2: Who's it by?
0: No, I haven't read it.
2: Have you read any Dickens?
0: No.
2: Do you go to the bank?
0: No.
2: Can you play chess?
0: No.
2: Do you know any Russian?
0: No. What about you?
2: I'll
0: you.
2: Anything.
0: Right, right. You. Have you got any pubic hair?
2: No, I haven't, because I'm nine.
0: No, I'm 37 and I've got plenty. All right? Can you do this?
2: No, because my voice hasn't
0: exactly
2: broken.
0: Don't forget it. One more. Are you a boy or a girl?
2: I'm a boy.
0: Really?
2: My name's Simon.
0: Really? It could be Simone. Could be Simone, because you sound like a girl.
2: I'm a boy and my name is Simon.
0: Yeah. You've got something on your shoulder there.
3: Oh, no, you've gone too far.
2: Apologise.
3: No, it's my
0: I'm sorry. I shouldn't have done it. I shouldn't have done it. I'm sorry. My mistake. I'm not very good with kids. It's Carol's. I've got a bad temper. But you are a little shit. That said, thank you for coming on the show. Ladies and gentlemen, the Fishers.

Hey, all right. Would you give a big round of applause to my good friend, Brandy Zidane? She's going to help me out with a couple tunes tonight. This is a tune called Big Smoke.

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0: I don't know if you can tell by looking at me, but I'm kind of obsessed with not being interested in fashion. It's something I care deeply not about. And I'm aware that not being into fashion is a fashion choice, right? How annoying is that? It's like, oh, you're not into fashion? That means you're in a normcore. Why can't I just wear clothes to cover my disgusting body? Why must it be a choice? Because the only choice I make when it comes to clothing is, does it still fit me? I don't know if you've had an opportunity to fat out of clothes. That's a special feeling. There are watershed moments in your life, right? When you hold your newborn child or you fat out of a t-shirt. It's amazing because you don't even go to the obvious conclusion. You're like, well, this sure used to fit. I haven't grown since I was a teenager. Oh, I'm a fat ass. Well, time for a burrito. I don't know. The best is when you pack for a trip and you fat out of clothes, but you don't realize until you get there. You sit there and you go, well, I guess I could wear that as long as I don't breathe out or sit down. You ever wear a shirt you can't sit down in? Yeah, you know what? I'm gonna stand. I know it's Thanksgiving. I'm more thankful standing. Better angle for carving. I still have all the clothes that don't fit me. They're in my closet in case I have a dramatic weight loss over a weekend. It's ridiculous. It's like I'm curating an exhibit of my weight gain. Well, that suit was from 30 pounds ago, and that sweater was from last winter, and this shirt never fit. Have you done that? Have you bought clothes that don't fit, thinking that'll be the incentive to lose weight? It's like, well, I've only gained weight for the last 40 years. Maybe this shirt will turn it around. How'd you lose weight? I bought a shirt. It worked. Now, fashion's kind of wasted on me. You know, like those fashion shows? To me, fashion shows just look like skinny teenagers walking around in their parents' clothes looking for food. Wow, there's no food out there. All right, I'll change my outfit and look again. Fashion shows are rather absurd when you consider they're just people sitting around watching people walk around in clothes, which is what people do in clothes every day. But at fashion shows, they're so fascinated. They're like, oh my gosh. Oh, wow. Look at that person walking close. How do they do it? Oh, if only we could watch them do laundry.
1: On the way here, my driver, Colin, dropped me off and he said, Alan, I hope you've got some good guests on tonight. And I have. This is the introduction to them. 2 times 2 is 4. 2 times 4 are 8. 2 times 8 are 16. 2 times 16 are 32. That was about my limit when I was 9 years old. But it's mere piffle to my next guest, who is a 9-year-old child prodigy and fellow of Oxford University. Please give an academic welcome to, with his father, Simon Fisher.

0: Welcome, welcome to Knowing Me, Alan Partridge, Knowing You, John Fisher, and you, Simon Fisher, not so loud into the microphone there. Now, Simon, you are a fellow of Oxford University, and you're a child prodigy. As a child genius, what do you do? What do you actually do in the day?
1: Well, I don't exactly do. I am. I see each day as a sort of gift that is to be unwrapped, which I do in my own unique way.
0: And of course, you are very unique.
1: Oh, one cannot have gradations of uniqueness. One either is or is not unique.
0: Right. Oh no, you're right. I mean, you couldn't be more right.
1: Well, one is either right or not.
0: Well, no, you are. You're right, and so am I. Now, John Fisher,
2: yes.
0: Or Simon's dad, as you're more commonly known. Simon is obviously a lot of fun.
2: Yeah.
0: I can see that. See that with his little quips. But when did you first realise that Simon was abnormal?
2: Gifted, you mean, really?
0: Abnormally gifted.
2: Well, it's when Simon was about 14 months old. I remember looking at him there in his cot, and I said to him, who does Daddy love, Simon? Who? Who? And guess what Simon said?
0: What?
1: Whom does Daddy love? Whom?
2: He picked up on my grammatical error with his very first word, and that's when I knew he was going to be something special.
0: Yeah, my son Fernando wasn't quite as original as that. He said Daddy, which somehow I prefer.
2: Of course, he was calling me Father soon afterwards.
0: Not Daddy.
1: Daddy's a vulgarisation.
0: Oh, yeah.
1: Oh, he says yeah.
0: Yeah. John, do you ever sit alone at night by the fire with your head in your hands and think to yourself, God have mercy on my soul, I have spawned a monster. I've created Frankenstein.
2: No. I mean, Simon's a wonderful child. No, never, never.
0: Well, that's nice. I'm sure that Frankenstein's parents found it within their hearts to love him.
1: Interjection, there is no such monster as Frankenstein.
0: There is, actually. It's in a film, and it's a certificate X. You wouldn't have seen
1: it. Well, I've read the book by Mary Shelley, and Frankenstein is the name of a Genevan student who creates Frankenstein's monster.
0: You're any good at sport, Simon?
1: Sport induces violence in the common man.
0: Yeah, cobblers. I like sports, and I'm not violent. You're just scared of breaking your glasses.
1: I don't wear glasses.
0: Well, you should.
2: I like sport. In fact, I represented my school at the London School Swimming Championships when I was 15.
0: Your bronze medal will probably come in a bit handy, because, if Simon fell into a canal, you could dive in and save him.
2: Yes, I certainly could.
1: I wouldn't be so stupid as to fall in.
0: No, but you might get pushed in.
1: Why don't you just say what you mean, Mr. Partridge, is that you think that I deserve to be pushed in the canal, so if you think I do, then who do you think should push me in? Who? Who?
0: Whom? Whom?
1: In this context, whom, which is the accusative dative, is not applicable.
0: Is he right?
2: Yes, he's right.
1: Why don't you just say what you mean, which is that you would like to push me into a canal, Mr. Partridge?
0: All right, then. I, Alan Partridge, would like to push you, Simon Fisher, into a very deep, disused canal.
1: There, it's not so difficult, is it?
0: No. In fact, I feel a lot better, thank you. Thank you very much. You're very honest.
1: Aye, sir, to be honest, as this world goes, is to be one man picked out of 10,000.
0: That's very worthy of Shakespeare, that. Very good.
1: It is Shakespeare.
0: Well, it's better than that. It's worthy of the great bard.
1: Have you ever seen Hamlet?
2: Simon,
0: yes,
2: Simon,
0: yes.
2: Please.
1: I saw it with Alan Rickman. Who did you see it with?
0: My wife, Carol.
1: No. Who's playing the lead?
0: Hamlet.
1: Yes, the great actor Bert Hamlet.
2: Simon,
1: no, which actor
2: on,
1: was playing
2: now.
1: The lead? Yes?
0: Bernard Cribbins. Well, I don't know. It was a long time ago. It was before you were born. You wouldn't remember it.
1: Have you seen Citizen Kane?
0: Yes, I've watched every episode. Power to the people.
1: Yeah. Have you seen Beauty and the Beast?
0: Yes.
1: John Cocteau's?
0: No.
1: Have you read Metamorphosis?
0: Yes.
1: Who's it by?
0: No, I haven't read it.
1: Have you read any Dickens?
0: No.
1: Did you go to the bank?
0: No.
1: Can you play chess?
0: No.
1: Do you know any Russian?
0: No. What about you?
1: I'll
0: you.
1: Say anything.
0: Right. You. Have you got any pubic hair?
1: No, I haven't, because I'm not.
0: No, I'm 37 and I've got plenty. All right? Can you do this?
1: No, because my voice hasn't
0: exactly
1: broken.
0: Don't forget it. One more. Are you a boy or a girl?
1: I'm a boy.
0: Really?
1: My name's Simon.
0: Really? It could be Simone. Could be Simone, because you sound like a girl.
1: I'm a boy and my name is Simon.
0: Yeah. You've got something on your shoulder there.
2: Oh, no, you've gone too far.
0: I'm sorry. I shouldn't have done it. I shouldn't have done it. I'm sorry. My mistake. I'm not very good with kids. Carol's, I've got a bad temper. But you are a little shit. That said, thank you for coming on the show. Ladies and gentlemen, the Fishers.

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Learn faster, learn better.

things you should never say to children. Being a parent requires responsibility, even when it comes to word choice. You should listen to adults. Hearing this, the child thinks, all adults are smart and good. I have to do as they say. This phrase is dangerous because the child starts to trust all adults, including strangers. He or she won't expect anything bad from them. The correct phrase is, you need to listen to your parents. This helps the child develop critical thinking and a healthy distrust of strangers. Stop crying. Hearing this, the child thinks, it's bad to show emotions. I'll just be scolded for tears. He may grow up silent and withdrawn. Latent emotions will sooner or later manifest in aggression or tears. The correct phrase is, tell me what's bothering you, or why are you crying? If the child falls or gets bruised, say, are you crying because it hurts or you're frightened? This will provoke a conversation, which will help the child identify their emotions. Don't be greedy. Hearing this, kids usually think, I must share everything. There is nothing that's mine. Over time, these thoughts will develop into sacrificial behavior. They will not protect their own values and possessions, thinking they aren't worthy of them. What's the right phrase? Would you let this boy play with your toy for a while? Or maybe you want to exchange toys for a while? Give your child an opportunity to manage their things themselves. If the child is against sharing, then do not insist. Look at this lovely girl. Hearing this, the child thinks, I am worse than others. It makes no sense to try anything. It won't work. Comparing him with others negatively affects the child's self-esteem, making them think they will never achieve anything. The correct phrase is, I love you. You can do this too. Point out your child's abilities and show that you believe in him. Remember that every child is unique and has their own talents. You're too young to think about this. Hearing this, the child thinks, I want to know. I'll ask someone else. If your child asks you uncomfortable questions but does not receive information, they will receive it from other sources, much less confident ones. The correct phrase is, I'm not ready to answer now. I need some time. Do not dismiss the child. If they ask you a question, try to answer it. This way, you will remain an authority in their eyes and will never lose their trust.

Strangely, and rather awkwardly, it seems that no human being can ever really grow up sane unless it's been loved very deeply by somebody else for a number of years in its early life. But we're still learning what good parents might actually be like. How good were yours? Here are 8 principles of good parenting that you might use to grade them. A loving parent gets down to the child's level, at times literally dropping down to their height when addressing them, in order to see the world through their eyes. They understand that a very young child can't easily fit in with external demands, and that in the early days they must be prioritised and placed at the centre of things, not in order to spoil them, but in order to give them a chance to grow. Loving parents understand that their young offspring's lives revolve around details that are, by any adult measure, very minor. Toddlers will feel enormously happy because they can dig their nails into some putty or have a chance to whack their spoon into some peas with energy or say bah very loudly. And they will feel extremely sad because Pet Rabbit lost one of its buttons or a page in a favourite book now has a tear in it. The good enough parent feels sufficiently resourceful inside not to hold it against the child that it's making a very big deal out of so-called nothing. It will follow the child in its excitement over a puddle and in its grief over an uncomfortable sock. It will understand that the child's future ability to be considerate to other people and to handle genuine disasters will be critically dependent on having had an ample fill of sympathy for a range of age-appropriate sorrows. A loving parent will know how to put the best possible interpretation on behaviour that might seem to others to be pretty unfortunate. The small child isn't just a troublemaker, but it has, of course, been very upset by the arrival of a sibling. It isn't antisocial, but it does find a small circle of familiar people especially soothing. It isn't a nightmare, but it does surely need to go to bed pretty soon. This capacity for imaginative, kindly explanations will go on to mould the workings of the child's own conscience. It will learn the art of self-forgiveness. It won't have to torture itself for its mistakes. It won't suffer the ravages of self-loathing, or ever, when it messes up badly, be tempted to take its own life. The loving parent will feel sufficiently sane to allow a child to be a bit weird for a while, knowing that so-called weird is actually part of normal development. It won't get flustered that the child has decided to pretend it's an animal, or wants to eat only red-coloured foods, or has an imaginary friend living in the tree at the end of the garden. The adult will have faith in sanity emerging, and in the wisdom of exploring a lot of possible options before choosing to settle on reason. It will be able to remain calm over some intense tantrums and obsessions. It won't need to shut down irreverence at every turn. It will be patient around low moods and unruffled by adolescent surliness. The parent won't assign labels to the child that might fix it in a role it was only trying out. It will be wary of telling a child that it is the angry one, the little philosopher, or even the kind one. It will allow the child the luxury of picking its own identity. The good parent knows that children may well cling for a long time and will never dismiss this natural need for reassurance in pejorative terms. It won't tell the child to buck up and be a good little man or a nice young lady who can make me proud. It will know that those who end up securely attached and able to tolerate absence are those who were originally allowed to have as much dependence and connection as they needed. There will be few requests to be brave at the school gates. A good parent won't set themselves up as an impossibly glamorous or remote figure, someone whom the child may be tempted to idealise and ruminate over from afar. They will know how to be present and very ordinary around the house. Dignified, perhaps, but also on occasion ratty, forgetful, silly, and greedily keen to have too much dessert. The good parent will know that parental quirks and flaws are there to remind a child to reconcile itself to its own humanity,
and also eventually to leave home and get on with their own lives. A good parent will know how to appear very boring. It will understand that what a child chiefly needs is a source of reliable calm, not fireworks and excitement. It has enough of these inside its own mind. It should be there, in the same place, saying more or less the same things for decades. It should take care to be predictable and to edit out its surprising moods. The child doesn't need a full picture of every perturbance and temptation coursing through its carers' minds. The parent accepts that mummy or daddy are roles, not full representations. It should be the privilege of every child not to have to know its parents in complete detail. The good parent isn't looking for a balanced relationship. It's happy to give unilaterally. It doesn't need to be asked how its day was or what it thinks of the government's new policy on insurance. It knows that a child should be able to take a parent substantially for granted. The parent's reward for all their work won't ever be direct. It will arrive by noting in many years' time that their child has just developed into a very good parent themselves. Put simply, love is the considerate, tender, hugely patient behaviour displayed by an adult over many years towards a child who cannot help but be largely out of control, confused, frustrating, and bewildered. All in order that this child might over time grow into an adult who can take its place in society without too much of a loss of spontaneity, without too much terror, and with a basic trust in its own capacities and chances of fulfilment. It should be a matter of global consternation that despite our many advances, we are still only at the dawn of knowing how to ensure that we all have the loving childhoods we deserve.

'cause I know my frame of mind. Nobody has to be so blind and so unfeeling.

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Learn faster, learn better.

things you should never say to children. Being a parent requires responsibility, even when it comes to word choice. You should listen to adults. Hearing this, the child thinks, all adults are smart and good. I have to do as they say. This phrase is dangerous because the child starts to trust all adults, including strangers. He or she won't expect anything bad from them. The correct phrase is, you need to listen to your parents. This helps the child develop critical thinking and a healthy distrust of strangers. Stop crying. Hearing this, the child thinks, it's bad to show emotions. I'll just be scolded for tears. He may grow up silent and withdrawn. Latent emotions will sooner or later manifest in aggression or tears. The correct phrase is, tell me what's bothering you, or why are you crying? If the child falls or gets bruised, say, are you crying because it hurts or you're frightened? This will provoke a conversation, which will help the child identify their emotions. Don't be greedy. Hearing this, kids usually think, I must share everything. There is nothing that's mine. Over time, these thoughts will develop into sacrificial behavior. They will not protect their own values and possessions, thinking they aren't worthy of them. What's the right phrase? Would you let this boy play with your toy for a while? Or maybe you want to exchange toys for a while? Give your child an opportunity to manage their things themselves. If the child is against sharing, then do not insist. Look at this lovely girl. Hearing this, the child thinks, I am worse than others. It makes no sense to try anything. It won't work. Comparing him with others negatively affects the child's self-esteem, making them think they will never achieve anything. The correct phrase is, I love you. You can do this too. Point out your child's abilities and show that you believe in him. Remember that every child is unique and has their own talents. You're too young to think about this. Hearing this, the child thinks, I want to know. I'll ask someone else. If your child asks you uncomfortable questions but does not receive information, they will receive it from other sources, much less confident ones. The correct phrase is, I'm not ready to answer now. I need some time. Do not dismiss the child. If they ask you a question, try to answer it. This way, you will remain an authority in their eyes and will never lose their trust.

Strangely, and rather awkwardly, it seems that no human being can ever really grow up sane unless it's been loved very deeply by somebody else for a number of years in its early life. But we're still learning what good parents might actually be like. How good were yours? Here are 8 principles of good parenting that you might use to grade them. A loving parent gets down to the child's level, at times literally dropping down to their height when addressing them, in order to see the world through their eyes. They understand that a very young child can't easily fit in with external demands, and that in the early days they must be prioritised and placed at the centre of things, not in order to spoil them, but in order to give them a chance to grow. Loving parents understand that their young offspring's lives revolve around details that are, by any adult measure, very minor. Toddlers will feel enormously happy because they can dig their nails into some putty or have a chance to whack their spoon into some peas with energy or say "bah" very loudly. And they will feel extremely sad because pet rabbit lost one of its buttons or a page in a favourite book now has a tear in it. The good enough parent feels sufficiently resourceful inside not to hold it against the child that it's making a very big deal out of so-called nothing. It will follow the child in its excitement over a puddle and in its grief over an uncomfortable sock. It will understand that the child's future ability to be considerate to other people and to handle genuine disasters will be critically dependent on having had an ample fill of sympathy for a range of age-appropriate sorrows. A loving parent will know how to put the best possible interpretation on behaviour that might seem to others to be pretty unfortunate. The small child isn't just a troublemaker, but it has, of course, been very upset by the arrival of a sibling. It isn't antisocial, but it does find a small circle of familiar people especially soothing. It isn't a nightmare, but it does surely need to go to bed pretty soon. This capacity for imaginative, kindly explanations will go on to mould the workings of the child's own conscience. It will learn the art of self-forgiveness. It won't have to torture itself for its mistakes. It won't suffer the ravages of self-loathing, or ever, when it messes up badly, be tempted to take its own life. The loving parent will feel sufficiently sane to allow a child to be a bit weird for a while, knowing that so-called weird is actually part of normal development. It won't get flustered that the child has decided to pretend it's an animal, or wants to eat only red-coloured foods, or has an imaginary friend living in the tree at the end of the garden. The adult will have faith in sanity emerging, and in the wisdom of exploring a lot of possible options before choosing to settle on reason. It will be able to remain calm over some intense tantrums and obsessions. It won't need to shut down irreverence at every turn. It will be patient around low moods and unruffled by adolescent surliness. The parent won't assign labels to the child that might fix it in a role it was only trying out. It will be wary of telling a child that it is the angry one, the little philosopher, or even the kind one. It will allow the child the luxury of picking its own identity. The good parent knows that children may well cling for a long time and will never dismiss this natural need for reassurance in pejorative terms. It won't tell the child to buck up and be a good little man or a nice young lady who can make me proud. It will know that those who end up securely attached and able to tolerate absence are those who were originally allowed to have as much dependence and connection as they needed. There will be few requests to be brave at the school gates. A good parent won't set themselves up as an impossibly glamorous or remote figure, someone whom the child may be tempted to idealise and ruminate over from afar. They will know how to be present and very ordinary around the house, dignified perhaps, but also on occasion ratty, forgetful, silly, and greedily keen to have too much dessert. The good parent will know that parental quirks and flaws are there to remind a child to reconcile itself to its own humanity,
and also eventually to leave home and get on with their own lives. A good parent will know how to appear very boring. It will understand that what a child chiefly needs is a source of reliable calm, not fireworks and excitement. It has enough of these inside its own mind. It should be there, in the same place, saying more or less the same things for decades. It should take care to be predictable and to edit out its surprising moods. The child doesn't need a full picture of every perturbance and temptation coursing through its carer's minds. The parent accepts that mummy or daddy are roles, not full representations. It should be the privilege of every child not to have to know its parents in complete detail. The good parent isn't looking for a balanced relationship. It's happy to give unilaterally. It doesn't need to be asked how its day was or what it thinks of the government's new policy on insurance. It knows that a child should be able to take a parent substantially for granted. The parent's reward for all their work won't ever be direct. It will arrive by noting in many years' time that their child has just developed into a very good parent themselves. Put simply, love is the considerate, tender, hugely patient behaviour displayed by an adult over many years towards a child who cannot help but be largely out of control, confused, frustrating, and bewildered. All in order that this child might over time grow into an adult who can take its place in society without too much of a loss of spontaneity, without too much terror, and with a basic trust in its own capacities and chances of fulfilment. It should be a matter of global consternation that despite our many advances, we are still only at the dawn of knowing how to ensure that we all have the loving childhoods we deserve.

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Learn faster, learn better.

things you should never say to children. Being a parent requires responsibility, even when it comes to word choice. You should listen to adults. Hearing this, the child thinks, all adults are smart and good. I have to do as they say. This phrase is dangerous because the child starts to trust all adults, including strangers. He or she won't expect anything bad from them. The correct phrase is, you need to listen to your parents. This helps the child develop critical thinking and a healthy distrust of strangers. Stop crying. Hearing this, the child thinks, it's bad to show emotions. I'll just be scolded for tears. He may grow up silent and withdrawn. Latent emotions will sooner or later manifest in aggression or tears. The correct phrase is, tell me what's bothering you, or why are you crying? If the child falls or gets bruised, say, are you crying because it hurts or you're frightened? This will provoke a conversation, which will help the child identify their emotions.